0: the radical traditional Catholics or rad trads. Can you break that down a little bit for us?
1: Our country is not very good at scrutinizing and giving critical inquiry to something that professes to be religious, much less Christian, but we have to. And that's one of the central premises I have here. This is a movement that's attacking our democracy, that's trying to take our away our rights. So I think we need to understand it and the religious belief system that underpins it. These are beliefs rejected by most American Christians. I need to get that out of the way right up front. But there are three ascendant religious subcultures, as you mentioned, Jim. So I just mentioned the New Apostolic Reformation. These are the independent charismatics, evangelicals who really are the most powerful wing of this movement. Then you get to the rad trads. These are radical traditionalist Catholics. And this is not just folks who pine for the Latin Mass and think that Vatican II was a sellout of, Catholic purity. These are folks who pine for monarchy and really want to see Catholic integralism, where Catholic teaching is fused into government power. There's a long-standing bigotry and anti-Semitism that is exuded by rad trads. This is kind of a through line back to folks like Father Coughlin, almost a century ago, the radical Catholic priest who had a huge radio audience, tens of millions of listeners, openly pro-Hitler, openly fascist, deeply bigoted and anti-Semitic, promised that, when we abandon this dumb thing called democracy, we will do to the Jews more than Hitler had even done. So these are the kind of really vile things that you hear in rad trad circles all too often. And if you want a contemporary example, Nick Fuentes is a rad trad. All right. And then you asked about the Theobros. This is the third of the factions. This is Pete Hegseth's denomination. So these are Reconstructionists. These are folks who are part of a denomination called the Communion of Reformed Evangelical Churches. So non-charismatic evangelicals that you really shouldn't even think of them as evangelicals, because it's a different Protestant subculture.
0: Okay. Well, that's a lot to deal with. And I note from reading your book how interesting it is that these groups are actually at odds with each other. And while the entire onslaught is on a collision course with our society, individually, they're on a collision course separately with each other. And it'll be interesting to see what kind of intramural warfare, if you will, ends up erupting from those three, because they're very different, right? Belief systems.
1: I agree. Yeah, they're each of them practices a form of Christian supremacy, basically dominion theology. They've each kind of got their own dominion theology, but each of them is also absolutist. They think they are the only true Christianity, and everyone else is somewhere between being a heretic and being the Antichrist. So there's all of this explosive friction between these groups. Amazingly, Donald Trump has managed to hold it together and keep them unified in this MAGA Christian movement. I think it's going to be a lot harder for whoever succeeds Donald Trump, because Trump has been able to do it in part because he doesn't belong to any of the groups. He is this deeply non-religious figure who each of them sees as sort of their instrument and
0: Right.
1: their ally.
0: Right. And I want to talk to you about that in a little bit, about how Trump has fallen into a mythological role within these groups, the King Cyrus role. If you're just joining us on Epicenter today, I'm Jim Fazakerly, and I'm in hosting with my guest, who is our congressional representative, Jared Huffman. And he is out with a new book that is both compelling and disturbing, with a lot of receipts about what's happening in the Christian nationalist movement and what kind of real threat that that places to the separation of state and church in the United States, and more generally to our ability to have a pluralistic society. So One of the questions I had, Congressman, was about the timing on your decision to write this book.

0: about and demanding investigations about this was very much of a Christian coup. And I expected that that would be the wake-up call our country needed to take this movement seriously. I'd been watching it grow in power and militancy, and I thought the wake-up call had arrived. I instead watched the country sort of go back to sleep. And I watched my own colleagues who this mob wanted to kill that day look away and not reckon with this subject of Christian nationalism. So that's why I felt compelled to write this book, to sort of break taboo, to go even further and follow the theology and explain to people the radical belief systems that animate this movement. This is not just about politics. It's not about money or power per se. There is genuine religious belief driving a lot of this, and that makes it actually more dangerous.
1: Right. And it makes it more difficult to criticize because I can imagine then that puts you in the position of being anti-faith or anti-Christian or at least having those accusations launched at you.
0: For sure. Yeah.
1: So since you brought up the Christian coup of January 6, 2021, can we visit that day and maybe you can walk us through your personal experience for that day and some of the red flags that you write about in your book that you were noticing amongst the mob that was assembling?
0: Yeah, the red flags were everywhere. I waded through some of these crowds that were starting to form around the Capitol on my way into the office that morning. And I sat in my office and listened to the noise begin to rise, the din. I heard the blowing of shofars sounding out in every direction, which is not something I had ever heard before. I saw all of the Christian flags and posters and symbols. I saw pastors on site. You saw crosses erected like battle standards just outside the Capitol. And so I witnessed all of this stuff. But in real time, I still thought this was a Donald Trump production. This was really just Trump trying to overturn an election and carry out a coup. It really wasn't until later, after I'd had some time to process it and learn a little more about just how centrally involved these radical faith leaders were in the planning and mobilization for that day. Many of them, dozens of them, actually on site, preaching and urging folks into this religious fervor. It was only then that I began to realize that this wasn't just Trump using the Christian nationalist movement for his own purposes. This was them using him too, to advance this agenda that is bigger than Donald Trump.
1: And so following that, there was a call for reckoning, and there was the establishment of the Select Committee, which reviewed millions of documents, I understand, and thousands of witnesses were interviewed, and there was a series of, I think, nine hearings on the Hill, and all of that resulted in a report. And you write in your book a really it's just a jaw-dropping revelation about what happened to the most essential part of that report, which is drawing some pointer toward what animated that mob. And that was the religious extremism component of that report, and it was scrubbed. Can you talk about that? Because
0: It's
1: it's
0: very a
1: fascinating.
0: very important crucible in this story. So this was our chance to talk about what the media didn't really want to talk about, what most of my colleagues in Congress didn't want to see, that Christian nationalism was really the defining ethos of this mob. And the evidence was everywhere. I mean, the Select Committee spent a year and a half taking depositions, gathering evidence. It was everywhere. The first witness at their first public hearing was a police officer who'd gotten the crap beat out of him by these rioters. And he said these folks thought they were carrying out God's will. They talked about, their Christianity. They had all these symbols and flags, and they thought that they were doing something righteous and religious. The first rioter to storm into the Capitol was one of these prophetic Christians who had been posting online about Donald Trump's prophetic destiny, about this biblical moment that they were about to carry out. Thousands of enraptured Christian rioters don't just show up at the Capitol spontaneously to topple our government. There was a huge amount of choreography and planning and mobilization.

0: by Christian nationalist faith leaders that went into this. And this select committee had all the information. They had a staff team called the Purple Team that was charged with writing up the report on this aspect of the coup. And they nailed it. They included Christian nationalism in their draft report. Most committee members were fine with that because the point here was supposed to be telling the story of what
1: Right.
0: happened that day, the complete story. One member of the committee wasn't having it and actually vetoed any reference of Christian nationalism in the final 845-page report that was supposed to chronicle that event. And that was Liz Cheney, and she did it because she didn't want to upset conservative Christians.
1: And she has a stake in that, not upsetting those people, because I would imagine coming from the state that she's from and the family that she's from and her own political aspirations, I can imagine there's enormous pressure for her to protect her relationship with the evangelical Christian community. Is that, would that be a reasonable take on that?
0: That is my speculation too. We may never know exactly why she did this, but there were lots of rumors that she wanted to run for president. She probably wanted to get reelected to her congressional seat. And I think she understood that neither of those things were going to happen if you pick a fight with right-wing Christians.
1: You know, a question comes up, Congressman, that it just occurred to me as you're talking about how the report was scrubbed of the attribution to the religious agenda of the mob. Do you think that that had an influence on what type of indictments were referred or what type of criminal prosecution was referred over to the Justice Department? In terms of, I'm thinking that some of the people who should have been held accountable were these many religious pastors, leaders who basically, drummed up this insurrection.
0: Yeah. Well, I think that the select committee itself only issued one criminal referral. I think it was just for Trump, but the Justice Department had access to all of this information as well. And they had enough that they could have absolutely pursued this. Now, some of the individual rioters were prosecuted until Donald Trump pardoned them all as a class, of course. But the movement itself was never called out, never really named, never held to account. And that is, as much as I admire the way Liz Cheney stood up to Trump when few Republicans were willing to do that, really was a disservice to this country. It made us less safe because this movement has continued to grow stronger since January 6th. They are this ready-made force for the next time Donald Trump decides to deploy them to help knock down the democratic system.
1: One of the things that you mentioned that there is a remaining set of accounts and video and an attribution to the religious extremists that were involved that day, and that comes out of the Smithsonian. And after I read that in your book, I just took a quick look back online, and sure enough, it of all the things that have been taken off online by this administration, that one remains. So people can go right in there and see a title, Uncivil Religion, and see the story of January 6th that backs up exactly what you're saying.
0: See it while you can, because you know this president is on a mission to scrub things like that from the Smithsonian. I can't believe it's still available as a digital archive.
1: And that brings me over to the more general issue of, the threat to church and state separation. You write about the original and extremely clear establishment clause in our Constitution that both protects expression of religion and prohibits the establishment of it. So in your book, there are a number of liberties that are taken with history to frame the Christian nationalist position by these different groups. And I'm just wondering what are the more prominent ones in your view? And I would add in my own, the King Cyrus myth, which has just become such a powerful rehabilitation of Donald Trump's reputation.
0: Yeah, those are both discussed quite a bit in the book. So, starting with this Christian nation narrative and the rewriting of American history, I tackle this in a chapter that is called Founding Fiction. And I use Trump's sham Religious Liberty Commission as a sort of window into this set of tactics that the Christian nationalist movement uses to advance its theocratic agenda. It's really important for them because they want to destroy church-state separation. It's really important for them to try to convince people that our founders were not rationalists and deists who felt strongly that there should be absolute separation of church and state. Rather, they would like to reinvent our founders as these deeply devout sort of proto-evangelicals who just maybe didn't want an official state church, but otherwise were fine with religious authority just coming right on into government. So this is their project. This is how they advance the narrative. And the Religious Liberty Commission that Trump created, was such a glaring example of it. He didn't have serious experts on religious liberty. He had televangelists. He had religious extremists. He had Dr. Phil, of all things, on the Religious Liberty Commission. And, their various hearings that I followed were held at the Museum of the Bible, not even at a federal office building or anything else. The conclusion of their work was about a 200-page report that was issued a few weeks ago, predictably concluding that there is no church-state separation, that it was all just a misunderstanding, and that the true history of re religious liberty in this country is to be very comfortable with religious authority pushing into government and government explicitly supporting Christian worship and Christian churches. So this is your government now, in the hands of Donald Trump, really saying the quiet part out loud. They're absolutely going for church-state separation.
1: And we've seen what that looks like when you do have a theocracy established. Again, turning back to your book and the other history lesson that you talk about is the Massachusetts Bay Colony and what happened with those folks when there was this extreme set of almost Sharia law set up in that colony, and what was the response to that?
0: Yeah, well, this is colonial America. That we had our own theocracies and our own religious tyranny. I think many of us learn our American history and think that our founders were all sort of fleeing persecution, religious persecution in Europe, and therefore, once they got to America, they were very inclusive and open to lots of religious diversity. Not so with the Massachusetts Bay Colony, certainly a rigid puritanical theocracy, the Salem witch trials being, a pretty good example thereof. But, we give a lot of credit to Jefferson and Madison and the founders who gave us this secular constitution as this wonderful firewall against religious tyranny. 100 years before them, though, the whole concept of church-state separation and secular government was really pioneered by Roger Williams, who was a Puritan minister that began preaching that, maybe the church should not engage in government. It should just be a church. And maybe we should be inclusive and tolerant of different faith perspectives. And maybe when we, want some land that belongs to Native Americans, we should negotiate with them and pay them for it instead of just seizing it. These were radical things. And they drove him out. They branded him a heretic. He went off and founded Rhode Island as a new colony in its royal charter that separated church and state. 100 years before Jefferson and Madison, Roger Williams basically did it. And that was the foundation of true religious liberty and religious freedom in this country.
1: Yeah, so we have a long and noble history of rejecting theocracy, it sounds like, in this
0: Yeah.
1: country. So part of what animates this whole energy around these movements is that the rest of us, which sometimes you refer to as, Americans who are sleepwalking, but it may be that they're also the same people who are just complacent because they're so comfortable with the notion of being tender about criticizing Christian activities, behaviors. And you talk about this in the context of Christian privilege, that term. Could you speak a little bit about that?
0: Yeah, religious liberty is a wonderful part of our country and our society. We generally think people's beliefs are their own, and we should all just stay out of it, to each their own. That's good. I agree with them. If this were just a question of someone choosing to believe certain things, I would agree we probably shouldn't scrutinize, criticize, judge, etc. That's not what this is. This movement is wrapping itself in religion, certainly, but it is trying to destroy our democracy. They're just explicitly doing that in their own words. I explain this in the book. So we've got to get better at talking about it, and this is something that our country is just terrible at. If there is a Muslim terrorist in America, we will talk about it. We will go deep into the mosque that radicalized them. We will talk about religious violence. If it is carrying a cross, we tend to want to look away. And so this is the problem of Christian privilege that we're going to have to overcome if we're going to save our democracy from this threat, which is so much further along than most people realize.
1: Right. And so on that note, what would you prescribe as being, and I know what I read in the book, but maybe you can speak to this directly, what would you prescribe as the actions that are necessary for our country, our communities to take to really stem this tide and not just acknowledge it?
0: It starts with understanding what we're up against. And so you can't look away. We've got to spend some time zeroing in on this movement, zeroing in on the belief systems and even the theology that animates it. And then we've got to talk about it and understand that you're going to be called anti-Christian when you talk about it, when you scrutinize it. I have a little bit of acquired immunity to some of that backlash because I'm this oddball in Congress. I came out as the only humanist, and so I've already been called every name in the book. And I think that enables me to see some of this and to confront it maybe without fear or favor in ways that many of my colleagues, can't. They still feel really awkward about this subject. And so, we can all be part of breaking that taboo and normalizing conversations about this thing that is threatening our democracy. So learn about it. My book is a really good way to do that. Share it with other people. And then be ready to work across faith perspectives. I think those of us who are secular, I'm a humanist, really are going to have to work with moderate and progressive evangelicals and other Christians because they're starting to confront this movement from a faith perspective. This is good. This is beginning to break the ice of a conversation that is long overdue when Raphael Warnock and James Tallarico, are calling out Christian nationalism from a faith perspective. If they can do it, the rest of us can do it too. And that is really what it's going to take, Jim. I mean, this thing is really far along. It's really entrenched at the highest levels of government. So we can't just sit on the sidelines and wait for good Christians to fix it, to win this sort of theological fight over the true meaning of the gospel. We can root for them, but this is bigger than that. This is about our democracy. And so, whatever your religious perspective is, you've got to be part of this pro-democracy, interfaith coalition that we got to build really quickly to meet the moment.
1: And I think that you touch upon this as a theme toward the end of your book, where you say that it's not enough to be against something, you have to be for something, and that is to protect our democracy and that wall of separation between church and state. And I think that you've
0: Absolutely.
1: done that articulately, and as I said, with plenty of receipts for people who might be skeptical. It's a book that everyone should read as a part of their civic education. So, congratulations on that and on your first book that you published. Hopefully, there'll be
0: Thank
1: more
0: you.
1: coming. And for folks who want to have again a more expansive conversation, I would invite you to check out our event that's coming up. As I said, we're pleased to co-sponsor Congressman Huffman along with Chris Jennings at the Dance Palace on Wednesday, September 9th at 7 p.m., where we'll be talking about some of these similar topics having to do with his book, but also going into further and deeper conversation about some really interesting other themes like Christian Zionism, for instance. So I'll just leave you with that teaser. I want to thank you for joining us, Congressman Huffman. And this is Epicenter on KWMR. I'm Jim Fisackerly.

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3: Hello, I'm Paul Hunter.
4: And I'm Talia Schlanger. Coming up on As It Happens.
3: In the blink of an eye, dozens are dead and hundreds more missing after flash floods hit near the border between Tibet and Nepal. A tour operator in Kathmandu tells us the devastation happened in a matter of seconds.
4: And counting her lucky stars, we reach a scientist in Washington who spent years breeding sunflower sea stars in an effort to revive the endangered species. Now she's just released some of those stars into the wild and says she can sense the joy they get from the open water.
3: Those stories and more coming up on the Wednesday edition of As It Happens.

0: Hello, I'm Paul Hunter, sitting in for Neil Cooksall.
1: Good evening, I'm Talia Schlanger, sitting in for Chris Howden. This is As It Happens. Tonight,
0: flood of emotion. Hundreds of people are missing after flash floods near the border between Nepal and Tibet, including 24 Canadians. A tour operator there tells us he fears for those who aren't yet accounted for.
1: Tragic beginnings. A reporter describes the horrific scene at a maternity ward in Islamabad, where a fire killed more than a dozen newborn babies this morning. And heartbroken families just want to know what happened.
0: Sticker shock. Comic book artist Art Spiegelman remembers Len Brown, who helped him create Wacky Packages and Garbage Pail Kids, the satirical stickers and cards beloved by kids of the 70s and 80s.
1: Unsettling settlement. As social media giant Meta settles with American states for $18 billion, we hear from the mother of a 17-year-old girl who died by suicide, who says the platforms still need to be regulated by the feds.
0: Don't dream it, be it. We pay tribute to Tim Curry, a versatile actor who forged a career built on unforgettable performances, none more than his role as Dr. Frankenfurter in the Rocky Horror Picture Show.
1: And a star is reborn. Scientists in Washington are working tirelessly to bring back the endangered sunflower sea star. A researcher describes the bittersweet feeling of finally releasing the stars she raised into the wild. As It Happens, the Wednesday edition, radio that applauds them for going out on a limb.

0: This morning in Nepal, entire villages were wiped out in just moments. A landslide of ice and rock triggered massive flash floods that tore through the border of Nepal and Tibet along the Bodekoshi River. At least 160 people were killed and hundreds more are missing, including 24 Canadians. In a statement earlier today, Prime Minister Mark Carney called the floods devastating and said Canada stands ready to provide support as rescue efforts continue. Obil Adhikari works for a tour company that offers a guided trek from Nepal to Tibet. We reached him in Kathmandu, Nepal, earlier today.
1: Obil, how did you first learn about these floods this morning?
2: So this morning I got a call from a helicopter company. So they were just doing the everyday thing. They were dropping people, pilgrims to the border, picking them up, those who were coming into Nepal. So that's when we got to know about the floods. The helicopter company, the pilots, they were calling us saying there's a flood coming in. Are there any people stranded? So that's when we found out.
1: And for those who haven't yet seen the videos, can you describe what they show when the floods hit?
2: So there are a lot of people going in for the pilgrimage right now. So this is a peak pilgrimage season for Mount Kailash. There's a mudslide that comes in, like in a blink of an eye. Then there's a lot of damage. It brings in a lot of debris. It brings a lot of stones, rocks, everything. And then it just swipes everything away.
1: People swept away.
2: Yes, people, buses, vans, trucks, buildings, houses, everything's gone in a matter of seconds.
1: What went through?
2: Yeah, pretty disturbing with the videos.
1: Yeah, when you saw it for the first time, what went through your mind?
2: It's shocking, like floods and landslides. It's a bit like landslides are pretty prone in that area. Some road disturbance, it's continuously going on in that side, but then it's rebuilt, renovated in a matter of a couple of hours. But then this time it's completely wiped off. So it's pretty disturbing seeing all the people, day in and day out, we're doing the same work. But then seeing it this way, it's disheartening, yes.
1: I take it you're hearing from family members of those who were there. What have you heard from them?
2: Yes, so we are contacting their family members. We're trying to get in touch with anyone who may be, still there. We're trying to contact the rescue people, the helicopter people, so the military, whoever we can reach out to, just to get in touch or see what's happening and how we can be of help in any way we can.
1: What about, do you have colleagues who were there? Have you heard from them?
2: Yes, so colleague-wise, there are a lot of guides, there are a lot of border guides, a lot of border staffs, immigration people that we know of. So all those we were in contact, like 5 minutes before everything happened also, they were saying, it's all good here, we're all lining up, the weather's good. But then everything happened all of a sudden. As soon as we got the news from the helicopter pilots, then we're calling them, then the phones are switched off, the network towers are down. So it's a lot of chaos and uncertainty.
1: I guess what compounds things is that this is a particular time of year, which makes it extra popular at this time with tourists. Can you tell us about that?
2: Yes. So Mount Kailash, which is in Tibet, is a very special place in Hinduism and Buddhism and Bonism. And May through October, so it's like 5-6 months of travel time, and it's like a good time to visit. There are a lot of pilgrims, a lot of tourists who would like to visit this part of Tibet, the west part of Tibet and central part. So it's the weather-wise, it's very nice. And this is like the peak time when people, they want to visit. On top of that, on the religious point of view, that's the full moon rush going on. So 28th of August is the full moon. So there are a lot of people who would want to be around Mount Kailash region during this time. So it's a pretty peak time for the tourists as well.
1: And it's, prior to this, it's such a beautiful area. You've mentioned pilgrims a number of times here. There's such religious significance for many people. there, and now this has happened. I mean, you've described the scene. I mean, how significant do you think the damage is? What has it done to that place?
2: Damage-wise, yes, it's a big, significant difference now. China has announced at least 7 days of road closure both ways, so there's no going in and coming out. Only ambulances are allowed and emergency services. In the Nepal side, there are no roads remaining, so all are swept away. And we're still doing the rescue. We're still running for the, you know, to help and save whoever are still there.
1: You've been there a lot, I take it. Did you ever worry mm-hmm. that something like this would happen?
2: Yes, this is actually something that we all are worried about because every year there are small landslides going in. You know, like it's unpredictable at what moment it might come. And July, August being the monsoon in Nepal side, it's pretty prone to landslides also. Last year, June 7th, was when the Friendship Bridge, the concrete bridge, was swept away by the same floods. So this year, there were more developments. There were a lot of more, you know, safety measures. But then we can't say anything with nature.
1: When do you expect to go back to that place?
2: We would be again today. We went with a helicopter just to see the remains, whatever is there, what we can do. So it's like as soon as possible just for the rescues, but then with the operations for the pilgrims and tourists, it will definitely take some time. Could be months or even years.
1: I can hear the sorrow in your voice, Obil. Thank you for describing all of this and for speaking with us today.
2: No problem, not a problem. Glad I could be of help.
1: Bye-bye.
2: Yeah, thank you.
0: Obil Adhikari is the managing director of Touch Kailash Travels and Tours. We reached him in Kathmandu, Nepal, earlier today.

0: Meta settled a massive multi-state lawsuit today, agreeing to pay as much as $18 billion, nearly 25 billion Canadian, to states, and introducing new guardrails on how teens use its platforms. The company, which owns Facebook and Instagram, was accused of intentionally upping the addictive qualities of social media and downplaying the mental health harms associated with teens' use. The settlement comes just days after the trial began in an Oakland, California courthouse. And speaking to reporters after this morning's decision, California Attorney General Rob Bonta had this to say.
1: This is transformative. This is momentous. This is a major step forward in the ongoing quest and journey to make sure that our children are safe everywhere, including online. I got to just take a moment to say, I have heard from many parents as we brought this case this morning, with gratitude, but also relief.
0: Aaron Popolo was among the parents gathered at the California courthouse last week to protest Meta's actions. In 2021, her 17-year-old daughter Emily died by suicide after experiencing cyberbullying on Facebook. And in the years since, Ms. Popolo has gone on to advocate for greater federal regulation of social media for kids. We reached her today in South Brunswick Township, New Jersey.
2: Aaron, Rob Bonta says this is transformative. Certainly $18 billion sounds like a lot of money. In your view, is it enough to make Meta change its ways?
3: No. I don't think it's enough. I think that this is a drop in the bucket for them. I do think that this is a pivotal moment. I do believe that they realize that they need to be accountable. They are going to try to police themselves with the tools that they have said that they would agree to in the settlement. But I honestly don't believe that it's going to be enough. I do still think that we need federal legislation regarding social media companies.
2: I want to get to that push for federal legislation in a second. But, firstly, I mean, you were in the courtroom in Oakland last week for opening arguments, right?
3: Mm-hmm.
2: After what you witnessed in that courtroom, I mean, are you surprised? Has this settlement come as a surprise to you?
3: Yes and no. I thought Meta was going to try and hang on till the end, but I believe that the judge was making Mark Zuckerberg come to testify, and therein lies the issue. I don't think he wanted to testify, and I think that $17, $18 billion is probably what he makes in a month, and that was easier than having to show up and own up to what his company has done.
2: So $18 billion. Meta, under this is also agreeing to time limits and put in other boundaries for teens. Mm-hmm. I mean, what do you make of that?
3: I think it's a great start. If those things actually go through, we've heard from Meta before. We've heard from them that, we've got teen accounts. We've got, all these things, these great things that, it's a PR stunt. If you ask me, a lot of it is a PR stunt. Right now they're looking to be the hero. We agreed with 52 states with the AGs to make kids safer online. No, you didn't agree. You were forced. And so they're trying to spin it in their favor. That's not what happened here. They were forced and they were backed into a corner. And so I think this is a good start. But we're not done fighting. Their platforms are not a safe place for our children.
2: So you're still pushing for federal regulation. Do you
3: Yes.
2: worry that this today, Meta promising to make its own changes, do you worry that that'll take the wind out of the sails of your push for the feds to act?
3: No. I think this is partially a PR stunt. They're hoping that that will end the push for federal legislation because then they don't have to redesign their business model. And it's time for them to stop putting profits over people. Our children died because they used their product. If that happened to somebody who put their child in a car seat and the child died because of a failure on the car seat's part, you could sue that company. Right now, it's very difficult because of Section 230 and the Communications Act, which gives them this blanket immunity. We need to get rid of all that. We need to start addressing the fact that they, you know, this isn't the wild, wild west. You do need to abide by laws.
2: Meta also said today that a part of this settlement will only be released when two of its competitors, YouTube, TikTok, also agree to implement similar measures. What do you think about that? Good news or bad news?
3: I mean, it would be good news if those companies voluntarily did it, but that's not what's happening here. I think this was that Meta was called to the principal's office and they're turning in their friends too. I think that's what's happening here. I think that they're like, well, we're not the only ones that did it. They need to get in trouble too.
2: As you and others continue this fight, just speaking here from Canada, there are Canadian parents doing the same thing in this country. What lesson do you think they should take away from what we saw from Meta today?
3: You know, don't let your guard down. They didn't go into this voluntarily. They didn't do this of their own free will or, you know, out of the kindness of their hearts. They were forced into making a settlement. They were forced into coming up with these temporary Band-Aid type fixes. But I don't think that this is a permanent solution.
2: Do you mind if I ask about Emily?
3: No, not at all.
2: You lost Emily after cyberbullying on Facebook. What do you want people to know about her?
3: Emily, she was a great kid. She was she wasn't really a big social media kid to begin with. She was only forced onto it because of the pandemic. She was funny. You know, she was kind of naive and a little bit on the innocent side, which was kind of refreshing for a 16, 17-year-old to be, you know, on the innocent side. But unfortunately, that's what kind of also hurt her, because when the kids were cyberbullying her, it really damaged her self-esteem and really did make her feel kind of hopeless. But she was a great kid, and I miss her every single day.
2: My sense is that she gives you the strength to keep battling on this.
3: She does. This is how I continue to love her. I don't want any other family to ever have to experience what my family has experienced, and I don't want any other child to have to experience what Emily experienced.
2: Thank you so much, Erin.
3: Thank you, Paul. I appreciate it.
2: Bye-bye.
3: Bye-bye.
0: Erin Popolo is a parent and social media safety advocate. She's in South Brunswick Township, New Jersey. If you or someone you know is struggling, Canada has a suicide and crisis lifeline. The number is 988, and you can call or text anytime.

0: Sunflowers, sea stars are up against a lot right now. And I'm not just talking about the challenge of navigating the ocean depths with as many as 24 limbs. The creatures are classified as endangered in Canada and the U.S., and they've been almost wiped out by a disease that threatens their survival. But researchers at the University of Washington's Friday Harbor Laboratories are trying to make sure that doesn't happen. In collaboration with the Samish Indian Nation, scientists there have been breeding the at-risk sea stars. And recently, a team of divers released a number of them on the seafloor near San Juan Island. Julia Knopf is a research assistant with the laboratories. We reached her in Friday Harbor, Washington.
1: Julia, you were underwater when these sunflower sea stars were released. I mean, how did they react?
2: Yeah, so we put all our stars in these bins. And as soon as we put these bins in water and tipped them over so the stars could crawl out, they were a little hesitant, a little nervous. But as soon as they sort of got acclimated, they actually started to like run out. Basically, they get on top of their 2 feet and they sort of actually like gallop out.
1: No, they did not. Did they really?
2: Yeah, they were actually really excited. And then once they started to crawl their bins, they found like little, you know, caves, little crevices to hide in. This was really amazing to see because most of these animals were just used to our tank system.
1: That's wild. I've got this image in my head of these things like running around their new turf, or turf is the wrong word, I guess. But what about you when as you're watching that? I mean, you've spent a lot of time with these things over the past few years. How did you react when you saw all that?
2: Our whole goal is to release them one day because that is their natural environment. So the actual experience of seeing them do that is just amazing because it's years of effort. It is a big team putting in many hours of work trying to make sure these stars are healthy and so we can release them one day.
1: You sound kind of like an adopting parent. Or did you grow attached to them, Deborah? Can I ask?
2: Oh, yes, I did. We also named them, so that doesn't help. But yeah, it's really, I always sort of compare it to sort of sending off your kids off to school. I know they have to go to school, but I, you know, I still miss them. I still want to protect them, but, you know, it's the best thing for them.
1: Well, you said you had names for them. So hit me. What did you call them?
2: So they had names like Noodles, Sweet Potato, Cornbread, really any snack you guys can think of. We have a star named after it. So it was really cute to see all of them go out. And yeah.
1: So describe them for me. What do these things look like?
2: Describing to someone who's never seen them might be a little difficult, but imagine a sea star that can grow up to 24 arms. They grow big, you know, from just a little millimeter in size all the way up to a trash can lid or a large pizza, and they can get heavy too. You know, we try to move them to clean their tanks, and moving them can be a big process because they are these actually big animals.
1: Wait a minute, and you said they kind of ran out of the container there. Like how do they move?
2: Sunflower stars are actually one of the fastest moving stars. They don't move their arms. They move with their 2 feet. I say it's very hard to describe. They're almost aliens, especially since they have a eye spot on the end of each of their arms. So they have 20 arms. They have 20 eyes. So
1: what a planet we live on. But out of all the sea star species, these sunflower sea stars, they are, am I right, badly hit by an epidemic, the sea star wasting disease. What's going on there?
2: Yeah, there's in 2013, 2014, there was a big sort of wasting outbreak in which many of sea stars died. We're not quite sure why they were hurt the most, but that's sort of what our research is trying to understand. They are actually pretty voracious in that one of their favorite snacks are sea urchins. But because the fact that sea stars declined in populations, sea urchins, you know, they increased because they didn't have any predators. But sea urchins' favorite snack is kelp. And kelp is sort of the basis of our ecosystem. So without our kelp, we are sort of in danger and our ocean is not as healthy as it once was. So I feel like once we get an understanding of what this disease is, we'll be able to definitely, you know, release more and then hopefully bringing the population back.
1: So helping you out with all of this, your lab is working with the Samish Indian Nation's Department of Natural Resources. I mean, what have you learned from that collaboration and their respect for these creatures?
2: Yeah, no, it was amazing for them to reach out and for us to sort of create this collaborative team. They also understand how important our ocean is and our kelp and everything, and even these organisms. So sort of seeing their perspective of seeing these stars crawl out was amazing. This is such a long process, but it was so worth it.
1: You said, like, I think you were drawing the analogy of a parent sending your kids off to school, right? So if you're the parent, your kids have gone off to school, how are they doing? Do you have any idea what they've been up to since you set them free?
2: Oh, yeah, of course. So the Friday Harbor team here and the Samish Indian Nation have been doing at least monthly surveys. And we've been finding most of them up to around 15, 18, which is great. We can't really put tracking devices on our stars. So us scuba divers are the tracking devices. Our stars love hiding in little crevices, and there's a lot of algae out right now. They're in this big ocean now, and they're trying to find, you know, a needle in a haystack or a sunflower star in ulva. So it's amazing to just be able to see at least some numbers, and they're all healthy.
1: Well, listen, congratulations on this project so far, and good luck with it.
2: Thank you. I appreciate it so much.
0: Julia Knopf is a research assistant with the University of Washington's Friday Harbor Laboratories. That's where we reached her.

0: In many of his roles, he became the benchmark actors tried to replicate for years. Like in the 1990 It television series as the absolutely terrifying clown Pennywise. Or, of course, as Dr. Frankenfurter in the Rocky Horror Picture Show.
1: Don't dream.
0: Over the course of his decades-long acting career, he delivered many unforgettable performances on the stage, in films, and on television. And now, Tim Curry has died at the age of 80. While he's most famous for his more eccentric roles, Mr. Curry had an astonishing range, getting his first big break on London's West End in the musical Hair, and later earning one of his three Best Actor Tony nominations for playing Wolfgang Amadeus Mozart on Broadway. In a 2025 interview with The Guardian, after experiencing a stroke and losing mobility on his left side, he reflected on his career, saying, quote, "I'm very aware that I'm lucky. I'm astonished, actually, at how ambitious I've been. I didn't think of myself as ambitious at all," unquote. And in 1988, he was a guest on the CBC's Midday and told host Valerie Pringle what motivated him.
2: When I started, there were a lot of barriers for people wanting to cross from one kind of acting or performing into another. I mean, and if you did musicals, you did musicals, and if you did straight plays, you did straight plays, and if you were a classical actor, you were a classical actor. And so really, I mean, a lot of what I've been doing has been trying to break down exactly those barriers so that it's no longer unusual for people to either want to or be able to do those things.
3: Do you think it's worked?
2: It's made it far more possible for people to do other things rather than really get stuck into kind of pigeonholes. And that can only be a good thing.
0: Tim Curry talking to Valerie Pringle on the CBC's Midday in 1988. Now, from the Rocky Horror Picture Show, here's Tim Curry with I'm Going Home.

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1: It was supposed to be a safe place for delicate new lives. Instead, a hospital nursery in Pakistan's capital became a death trap. At least 14 newborn babies were killed when an air conditioning unit exploded this morning in the ICU nursery of the Pakistan Institute of Medical Sciences in Islamabad. Only one baby on the unit survived. Pakistan's prime minister has ordered an immediate investigation. Carrie Davis is a BBC reporter who was at the scene today. We reached her in Islamabad. And a warning, this conversation includes distressing details.
2: Carrie, what a horror. I'm not sure I even know where to begin on this. I mean, what was the scene like outside the hospital when you arrived there earlier today?
3: I mean, this news is just truly awful. So when I arrived, it was only been a few hours since this fire had been brought under control. And as you got closer and closer to this particular ward, which was slightly set back from the main hospital, you could see the fire engines. You could obviously see ambulances. And as you got closer as well, you could start to smell a sort of burnt plastic, acrid smell in the air as well, which is obviously the aftermath of this fire. But I think obviously the most shocking was the fact that, given that it had only been a few hours, that the families who had lost their newborn babies in this fire were still there outside the hospital. Many of them obviously completely distraught, crying with loved ones, waiting to see when they would get the bodies of their small babies back, and also asking a lot of questions about what had happened. Hugely distressed. A large amount of their families had also come to support them. So that was the first thing you walked into when we arrived in the morning.
2: My God. I can't imagine. Were you able to speak with any of the families that were there?
3: Yes. A few wanted to speak but didn't want to speak on camera, and they talked about the fact that they had, I mean, these babies were very, very small.
2: Newborns.
3: Some of them were newborns, and some of them, they were sort of 3 days old.
2: Mm.
3: Very, very small babies. And I think we'd heard through some of the officials, some of them were only hours old.
2: Mm.
3: And to explain the ward itself, where they were, so this was from what I understand in conversations, quite a lot of the babies that were in this particular ward were babies that needed oxygen. And so these babies were essentially on their own in this ward. So they were not there with their mothers. Their mothers were in separate rooms. And I think that's another part of this, is that obviously we've heard about the deaths of the babies. We haven't heard of any deaths of adults. And that is because the fire happened in this room where the babies were. But I also spoke to a woman who was there with her sister-in-law. Her sister-in-law had just given birth, again, 3 days ago. And she was, it was 6 o'clock in the morning, she said, when they started to hear some shouts from down the corridor. And they initially thought there must be some form of emergency. They thought actually someone must have died. And then when they looked out the door, they could see smoke building up in the corridor. And she said at that point, they just didn't try to pick up any of their things. They just went, grabbed the small baby girl, who was so young, by the way, that she hasn't yet been named, picked her up and then ran out of the hospital as soon as possible. And when I spoke to them, it was at about sort of, you know, only a few hours later, and they were still going in and out of the hospital trying to work out what to do, because of course you can imagine you're still in that very early state when your baby is so small. You know, giving birth is not that long ago, and trying to work out what to do next in that very vulnerable state. So I think eventually they did decide that they were just going to go home from the hospital after that. Everybody that we spoke to was just in this state of shock that something like this could have happened.
2: Am I right that you were also able to speak with a father who lost his baby?
3: Yes, we were. He also, again, was talking about his baby girl, who was only a few days old, that the information that he had, again, that his wife, who had given birth, that she was in a private room slightly away from the baby because the baby had needed some extra help. And that, again, this fire had happened, as he understood it, around sort of 6 o'clock in the morning. He also was raising major questions about how quickly the emergency services had been able to get to the hospital. Now, to kind of paint your picture of where this hospital is, it is in pretty central Islamabad, which is obviously the capital of Pakistan. So this is not a difficult location to reach. So therefore, the expectation, not least the fact that this is a hospital, was that the emergency services would be able to get there very quickly. But a few of the people that we spoke to, eyewitnesses there, said that even though the fire had started around six, that an hour or so later, they said that they still didn't see the emergency services there. And that was obviously a massive question about where they were to be able to put the fire out and to help. Now, according to the authorities, the emergency services team did arrive very quickly, only sort of 6 minutes or so after they had received this phone call. So we've been told that there is going to be an investigation into this. But of course, that is going to be one of quite a few questions about what happened and whether everything was done correctly or could have been done better.
2: Look, I mean, building fires are not that rare in Pakistan. How does this compare? Does this one feel different?
3: You're right. I mean, building fires, this is not the first time I've covered a major building fire in Pakistan. One of the most recent was a major, major fire in a shopping mall in Karachi last year, which was also, I think, truly shocking to a lot of people. And in that particular case, one of the big questions and concerns had again been about fire exits, people being able to get out, whether all of the sort of checks had been done to make sure these sort of flammable materials were not too close to each other. And so, again, I think quite often when these cases happen, there are a lot of these questions about whether the safety protocols have been followed. And a big concern that some of the families I spoke to at the hospital this morning raised was that they were worried that often in the days after something like this happens, there is a lot of discussion in the media, but also politicians. The family's concern was that there is a lot of this discussion, and that discussion is highly politicized for a few days, and it's talked about a lot for a few days, and then nothing necessarily changes. And I think that is going to be the big question with something like this. This is so awful to have something like this happen. These tiny, tiny babies in such a vulnerable position. And I think that has really shocked people. But the big question will be, does this investigation get to those answers? That is at least some of the hope, to not just get to the bottom of this, but also to make changes for the future.
2: Thank you, Carrie.
3: Thank you very much.
1: Carrie Davis is the Pakistan correspondent for the BBC. We reached her in Islamabad.

0: Prime Minister Mark Carney says he'll resume trade negotiations when the U.S. president and his team have, quote, the right attitude. And today, CBC was able to ask a key member of that team when that may be. In a Canadian exclusive, and a first since talks broke down, U.S. Trade Representative Jameson Greer spoke with the CBC's chief political correspondent, Rosemary Barton. And among other things, she asked him what it would take to restart negotiations.
1: You know, the Canadians, you know, put out a press release saying they were suspending the talks. The Canadian side is proceeding with additional retaliation and a variety of things like that. So it's not clear to me on that front. I mean, the reality is we have a trade policy. It's global in nature. We're proceeding with it. If there's further retaliation from the Canadian side, you know, we, of course, we're not going to just sit down and take that. You know, our view is don't retaliate. But I know that, you know, I know how people are feeling in Canada and what they think. So, it's unfortunate, but it is what it is. And we have our own trade policy and we'll proceed with it in the way that's best for the United States.
2: You know, you say you know how people feel about it in Canada, and I'm sure you've seen things and you've heard things. But Canadians are, I think, rightly very frustrated and upset that it has come to this with our closest trading partner and neighbor, particularly frustrated with some of the rhetoric from your boss, you know, even a meme today from the White House Instagram account.

0: to sit back and take it? I mean, you're a businessman. That's not how business is done. You just accept something that's imposed on you?
1: Well, no, that's why we're having a negotiation. That's why we had a negotiation. We agreed, fine, we understand this is, you want a better, you have the best situation and you want it to be better. And so we did that. If you look at every country in the world, I mean, we've got countries that have big economies, the EU, who we've been able to come to terms with. And I'm not saying people like it, right? I understand that, but I'm doing what's right for America, other countries doing what's right for them. And anybody who has some kind of a trade dispute or something, eventually it ends in a negotiation where you settle out and each side thinks like, well, I would have rather had this. But you find a compromised position, and I don't know, we're not there with Canada.
2: That's U.S. Trade Representative Jameson Greer speaking with the CBC's chief political correspondent, Rosemary Barton. Earlier today, Saskatchewan Premier Scott Moe shared what he thinks it will take to get back to that negotiating table and what he's willing to use as leverage.
3: We should make very pragmatic, logical, intentional decisions as we move forward to all with the goal at this point in time to bring the two parties back to the table and ultimately work towards a negotiated trade agreement that is beneficial for both countries. We've enjoyed this for years, and at times I would say that both as North Americans, both as Canadians and Americans, maybe we've taken it for granted. We're not taking it for granted now.
4: Okay, I just wanted to find out. You did mention about oil and potash not being on the table right now, but what would it take for using that as leverage in the future if it comes to that?
3: It's not possible.
4: What?
3: Why would you put Canadians out of work with a flawed policy? That would be my question. Why would Canadians would immediately lose their job? We would immediately lose market share. We would lose those trade relations moving forward. And we would lose potential investment that's coming into our natural resource sector, the very sector that is driving the economic growth of our nation as we speak. It would be a flawed policy that would build on the flawed policy that this nation had enacted over the course of the last decade, which is not providing us with, not putting us in an energy secure position today.
2: Saskatchewan Premier Scott Moe speaking to reporters earlier today.

0: Visit any home where a teenager lived in the latter half of the last century, and you might find them. In the basement, probably, along with a cardboard box of VHS tapes, next to a pile of Mad magazines, or plastered on an old guitar case, there will be a very distinctive set of stickers. They were, by design, disgusting, with lurid artwork and gross-out humor, tailor-made to make parents seethe. To kids in the 70s, they were known as wacky packages, a satire of consumer goods. In the 80s, they were called Garbage Pail Kids, a parody of Cabbage Patch Dolls, featuring smiling toddlers in slapstick danger. And in all their iterations, they were unleashed upon the world by Len Brown. Mr. Brown started working at Topps Bubblegum Company as a teenager and also wound up creating the Mars Attacks trading cards that would later inspire the Tim Burton film. Len Brown has died at the age of 84. Art Spiegelman began working with Mr. Brown as a teenager in the 60s at Topps and went on to become the Pulitzer Prize-winning author of the graphic novel Mouse. We reached him in New York City.
1: Art, what was it about Len Brown that allowed him to tap so directly into the brain of a 12-year-old?
2: Well, I think in the Times Review, I used the phrase arrested development, but I think some people might have read it seriously. What it is that he had a grown-up with a 12-year-old very actively right inside the front of his skull, so that he... very sweet, kind guy who really loved the things that he loved, and that included country music and the Beatles, as I found out when Revolver came out and all of the day's work had to stop to listen to the album over and over again and to figure out whether Paul was dead or not. And we found it very easy to connect, and he had a really good intuition for what, not even an intuition, he had a clear vision of what he liked when he was a kid, and it was up front and center at all times.

0: I loved Wacky Packages, I gotta say. When they came out, I just thought, man, this, like, it felt like it spoke to me, right? Because it was, I don't think I would have used at that age the word subversive, but it kind of felt that way because it was kind of talking my language, you know? Yeah.
1: I think that's what we're trying to do. But how old were you when you found them?
0: Oh, man. I'm going to be 10, 11, 12, I think, around that time.
1: Okay.
0: Was that your market audience?
1: Yes, that and Lynn.
0: Describe Wacky Packages for those who don't know, and tell me how you came up with that, the two of you.
1: Okay. Well, they're small size stickers, the size of baseball cards, and they would have a painting of what looked like a well-known product on the supermarket shelves, but subversively rendered so that Quaker Oats would become Quaker Oats with a Donald Duck head where the Quaker should be, for instance, and a couple of lines around it, or Tide detergent would become Toad detergent for cleaning your pet frog, and like that. And really, you know, it was just directly channeling and probably stealing the kind of parodies that Mad did when I was younger and reading it.
0: They were very Mad Magazine-y, was the vibe, right? But they were their own thing at the same time, to their credit, right?
1: Yeah, I mean, Mad has a lot to answer for, including for me. It shaped me. In fact, I used to think of the word Mad as an acronym for Mom and Dad, because it's where I got my wisdoms from.
0: And so you and Len Brown then moved on to Garbage Pail Kids. Unpack that for us.
1: Okay, well, let's see. Cabbage Patch Kids were really popular. Topps tried to get the rights to make cards or stickers out of it. They didn't want any part of it. It seemed too low life for them. So we then went ahead and parodied the Cabbage Patch dolls rather than licensed them. And applied all of the lessons we had learned from the subversions of Wacky Packs and the rest of our Mad education. And it was hard to figure out what to do with them because the person who would come in every once in a while, who was the CEO's son-in-law, would give little dictos saying, well, then just parody them. First, it seemed like, well, it's one doll. What are you going to do to parody it? And they were each supposed to be personal. So we would have I don't know, Joni Phoney or I'm not remembering, Adam Bomb, ADAM, with an H-bomb cloud coming out of the top of his head.
0: Wasn't one of them called Upchuck?
1: Probably, yes.
0: Probably.
1: There's lots and lots of these things. So it became an interesting challenge to find a lot of different grotesque ways to do it. But both Len and I and Mark Newgarden, an ex-student of mine who I brought into Topps as well, would have to spend the day coming up with variants on, how do we make this so the kid will laugh? And that usually meant references to effluvia excrements. You know, it was funny. And also, I suppose, subversive in this way. And they were personalized so that kids would be encouraged to give them to other kids and stuff. And school teachers would be encouraged to kind of confiscate them.
0: Schools, maybe not so much. Is my memory right? Like, did these things get banned in certain places?
1: Oh, yeah. I think they – I don't remember the state. Virginia, I think. It was banned there, and Mexico banned them when they tried to bring Spanish ones down south of the border. They were clearly subversive, and if you had them in school, they'd get taken away, actually, which often happened. So Topps could live with it because then the kids would have to buy more.
0: Well, I want you to toot the horn of yourself and Len for a moment then. I mean, this is the legacy question. I mean, have you seen the approach that you two had? How has that, in your view, influenced subsequent artists and other works?
1: Well, we were Len and I were the sons of EC Comics. Like, Mad was a comic book at first, and there were horror comics, and we both were permanently scarred by those things, and parents weren't interested in us having them. But the result of this was a certain sensibility. Like, I genuinely, not as a flip sarcasm, believed that the protesters of the Vietnam War all read Mad comics. It was subversive on that level. Question authority at all points.
0: You went on to have a long career in, you know, I guess what they call underground comics. You won the Pulitzer for Mouse. When you think of the time you spent working with Len Brown and Topps, how did you apply that to your own work in later years?
1: Well, That's the desire to subvert remained constant, but with this thing, I was working on Mao's without any hope of getting it published. It was just something I had a mandate to do from my mother, who had committed suicide, but had always said, "Well, maybe you'll be interested in these stories when you grow up." And she had kept a diary reconstructing what she remembered right after they got out of the concentration camps. And the result was nobody would publish this. In fact, in a book called MetaMouse, I have 30 of the rejection letters from every publisher in New York. Interesting, but we couldn't possibly publish this. A long comic book about the death camps, but use mice and cats. Interesting, but not publishable. So rejections from everyone, and it was okay. I was just going ahead with it. And early on, so I guess that would be 1979, 1980, I was bringing a few of the pages I had done in, and I showed them to Len, and he got really excited about them. And that was the first time I got that kind of a response. And in fact, I knew he was interested. He said, "This is great art. Let me see it as it goes along." And if I didn't bring in pages every couple of weeks, he would ask about them so he could see more of it. So he was a great reinforcer of "keep at it, kid." So I was still on, he and I were still on the same frequency in that way.
0: Art, thank you for speaking with us today about your friend Len Brown, and thank you for Wacky Packages.
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2: 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He co-created Wacky Packages and Garbage Pail Kids with the late Len Brown. We reached him in New York City.
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1: This is National Native News. I'm Jill Freitas. The Inupiaq village of Shungnak in northwest Alaska likely has the questionable distinction of having the most expensive gasoline in the United States. The Alaska Beacon reports that the price climbed to $26.82 a gallon last week, more than six times the national average of $4.10 a gallon for regular unleaded gasoline. Glenda Douglas, who manages the village store, posted a photo of the price she paid for gas on Facebook. People questioned whether it was real. It's very much real, she says. As a Native Corporation shareholder, Douglas received a hefty discount, but still paid more than $107 for 5 gallons of gas. Shungnak is a remote community on the Kobuk River east of Kotzebue. There are only three ways to reach the village: by snow machine in the winter, boat in the summer, or by air. Flying is the only reliable year-round transportation. This summer, low water levels disrupted barge deliveries, which forced fuel to be flown in. Those transportation costs came on top of already high prices due to the war with Iran. Douglas said gas had to be flown in twice to Shungnak this summer when barges couldn't get in. She says the spike comes as subsistence hunters prepare for their fall hunts and need gas to harvest food for their families. With classes underway in schools across the Yukon-Kuskokwim Delta, the Lower Kuskokwim School District has announced that it will not be reopening schools in the two communities hit hardest by ex-Typhoon Halong last October. KYUK's Evan Erickson has more.
2: In a letter to families sent following the board's regular meeting last week, the district said the Chief Paul Memorial School in Kipnuk and the Quigilingok School will not reopen until critical infrastructure and facility repairs are completed. The letter reads, quote, "We owe your children a school that is safe and fully ready before we ask them to walk back through the doors." In Kipnuk, where around 90% of structures were damaged or destroyed, the school was one of the few buildings to come through ex-Typhoon Halong relatively unscathed. It has since served as a base for locals and outside contractors working to rebuild the community. According to Native Village of Kipnuk President Daniel Paul, around 190 people were in the community as of Monday, a mix of people practicing subsistence and shoring up infrastructure. Nearly 1,000 people lived in Kipnuk prior to its near total evacuation in the days following the storm. In the case of the Quigilingok School, the letter to families also cites a no-go home order put in place by the tribe's governing body that remains in effect. A representative from the Native Village of Quigilingok did not respond to a request for comment about the status of the order for this story. Nearly all of the 400 residents of Quigilingok were airlifted to Bethel after Halong damaged or destroyed an estimated 35% of structures. As of Tuesday, around 40 people remained in the community, according to the tribe. LKSD Superintendent Jason Hlasny said by email on Tuesday that the district had enrolled 60 students from Kipnuk and 55 students from Quigilingok in schools in the district as of last week. The district says it's exploring online and distance learning opportunities for any K-8 students currently residing in the communities. For high school students, the district says enrollment is available through the district's existing online learning academy and individual online learning options. An Anchorage School District spokesperson said on Tuesday that about 145 students from Kipnuk and Quigilingok are currently enrolled in Anchorage schools. Both communities' tribal members have voted to relocate since the storm. LKSD says it plans to share an update on the status of the Kipnuk and Quigilingok schools by November 1st. In Bethel, I'm Evan Erickson.
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1: Testing, testing. Is this thing on? Yep, seems to be. Hey, it's 6:30 in the evening all of a sudden. The day is winding down. I hope this moment finds you well. It's Wednesday night and time for another episode of West County Prowl here on KWMR. I'm your host, Jeff Manson, coming to you every other Wednesday night from 6:30 to 8:30 p.m. And weirdly, it feels kind of like a while since I've been here last, even though it was just 2 weeks ago. And I've got some great music lined up for you. And got a whole kind of concept in the show, at least for the first half. But we're going to have to change that concept, at least for our opening song, because we received here at KWMR, as I'm sure you did as well, yesterday, the very, very sad news that the rhinestone queen, Dolly Parton, left this earthly realm yesterday at the too young age of 80 years old. And so it only seems fitting that we pay some tribute to Dolly Parton. And I'll scatter a few different tunes and some kind of oddities of hers throughout the program tonight, along with some more rocking material that I've lined up. But bear with me for a moment, please, if you will. And that is, I'd like to get a little bit cheesy, because that's part of what I love about Dolly is her cheese factor. Even though there are some other kind of more serious and tasteful things in her catalog, of course. But let's take a moment and pour a little glass of Miller High Life out and shed a tear for the late, great Dolly Parton with I Can See the Light of a Clear Blue Morning. We're going to start off with that and get going on into the program tonight. Thanks for being here with us, and Godspeed to you, and let's all enjoy each other while we're all here together. I feel so lucky to have spent time on this planet with Dolly Parton. I got to see her at Hardly Strictly, and that's another story. Maybe I'll tell a little later in the program. But let's get into the music here on West County Prowl.

That is new music from the band Star Moles and a track called Day Off. Something that caught my ear recently. Hope it caught yours as well. Good evening to you. You're tuned into West County Prowl here on KWMR. For Star Moles, we heard from The Worrying Kind, a little obscure ditty from way back in the day, Wild About You. Had Elvis Costello with The Angels Want to Wear My Red Shoes and started off the set tonight with music from one of the loveliest angels to join the heavenly choir recently, Dolly Parton, who passed away yesterday at the age of 80 years old. And we'll be sprinkling some more Dolly Parton into the program tonight in honor of someone who really sort of crossed a lot of different boundaries in cool ways. What an amazing force she was. And my condolences to folks that are feeling that loss, as I know a lot of different folks are. Well, let's have some more music. The band White Fence released an album back in June that, or actually all the way back in April, I'm looking at now. Totally slipped past me. The album's called Orange, and this is a cool little track on it called So Beautiful.

0: Right on, right on. That's Jesse Mazin with Tongue Firmly in Cheek on that one. Trillionaire on the Rise. Bringing us almost to the top of the hour here on West County Prowl. Thought I'd let you know what you heard before we have a little break here from our underwriters. Before that song, Trillionaire, we had Expert in a Dying Field by the Australian band The Beths. And we heard Magnetic Fields doing Strange Powers off their wonderful...
1: 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Aquí en el oeste de Marín, su voz.
0: 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We do our best to inform you about major road closures, shelter-in-place orders, evacuations, and natural disasters that are related to the West Marin area. When there is an emergency, tune in to hear announcements at the top and bottom of the hour, and more often, if and when necessary. Go to kwmr.org/emergency to learn more about how to be personally prepared for emergencies in the rural areas of West Marin.

That's a track called Golden Age from Haley Davis. Thanks to Kelly McFarling for turning me on to that one. Great track from her Wandering Star album, was out in September of 2025, and featuring a bunch of good players, including Sam Burton playing acoustic guitar on there, and somebody by the name of Connor Catfish Gallagher on the bass guitar. Love that. Produced by the artist as well, which is always a cool thing to hear. Hey, it's West County Prowl here on KWMR. Hope you're having a good evening so far. Kind of getting into some of the powerful female voices here, I guess. Just thinking about Dolly Parton, late great, a little bit. And we had, before Haley Davis, Hannah Cohen with Dragon. And then a decidedly masculine voice before that, I guess, as I say, with Link Wray. And You Walked By from his 1972 album, Be What You Want To, which I learned recently Jerry Garcia plays some guitar on. Who knew? He was getting around a lot of places in the early 70s. Okay, let's get back in the music. How about some Nico Case? Here is a song called Things That Scare Me from her 2002 album, Blacklisted.

West County Prowl here on KWMR, and that's a song called Tried and True off of Ween's 2003 album, Quebec. Before Ween, we heard from Death Songs, otherwise known as Nick Delfs, who had the great pleasure of welcoming here in West Marin last month, and that was a track called Let This Body Go from Death Songs, gosh, it came out a while ago, 2011 album, self-titled eponymous debut album. And before that, we heard from the late, great Dolly Parton. That was a 45 single of Jolene played at 33 RPMs, slowed down, a little trick that some DJs know about, turning it into something totally weird, actually sounding a little bit like Ween on there. But hopefully that tribute was taken in the spirit in which it's intended. Deep respect to a great, great icon. Gone too soon. And in fact, let's let Dolly Parton take us on down to the bottom of the hour here on West County Prowl. This is My Blue Ridge Mountain Home off of 1982's Heartbreak Express.

0: This is KWMR, Point Reyes Station. I'm Aaron Harris from West Marin, West Coast, North Bay. I listen to KWMR because da-dum-bum-pa-down.
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That's Big Thief with Mythological Beauty. Stepping back, gosh, hard to believe, almost a decade to their 2017 record, Capacity. And man, did you guys see this thing that happened last week? This is incredible. Big Thief played at the Ryman Theater, formerly the Grand Ole Opry, and the show was cool. They played their entire new triple album, 29 songs in a row. I think there was a big heavy wooden table on stage. And there was Gillian Welch, Nico Case, and Lucinda Williams joined them for a big part of that. I think that's so cool. I love seeing Adrian Lenker really join the ranks of some really legendary songwriters. Something we all knew all along, West County Proud listeners, don't you think? Let's see, before Big Thief, we heard from Paula Frazier and Tarnation. Speaking of legendary songwriters, San Francisco's own, and that's a song called In Some Time from What Is and What Was, out in 2018. And start off the set with a little bit of Rye Cooter, just to get a little rhythm behind us here with Tamp 'Em Up Solid from his 1974 Paradise and Lunch album. And with that, we're going to get back into the music. Paul Spring has a new album out, and we'll be out here on tour at the end of October. We'll be playing both up at Little Saint as well as at Smiley's on October 30th. And I actually had never thought of his music as being spooky, but thinking of it now, this track kind of feels that way. This is one called Speaking Terms. Again, it's off his brand new album, Barnstorm, came out on the 21st of this month. Paul Spring.

0: 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I'm Lisa Doran from Inverness, California, and I listen to KWMR every chance I get.
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了

Oh man, that is a cool song. Love that thing. Hope you do too. That's a pretty new music from Tao, who you might know as Tao Nguyen or Tao and the Get Down, San Francisco-based artist. And that's a single that came out in June of this year called Fossils. Super cool stuff to me. Love it. Hey, hope you're having a good evening so far. It is West County Prowl, Jeff Manson with you till 8:30 tonight. And then it'll be time for Coast Highway Blues with Larry Rippey coming up. That's going to be from 8:30 to... Let's see, what do we hear in that last set? Before Tao with Fossils, that was the Sadies playing Riverview Fog off their great 2017 record, Northern Passages. Pavement, a little Crooked Rain era Pavement, and Gold Sounds, which I just heard a great cover from Fish, who they did it in 94. You can catch it on the Relisten app or any of those jammer places. Let's see, a track before that that honestly makes me feel a little bit old. Stone Fipskak and Victoria Rose in a band that the name of the band is an A with a circle around it. What is that? An at. Anyway, the song's called Auto Smile, something I like, a little contemporary texture. And start off the set with new music from Paul Spring, Speaking Terms. And again, Paul Spring will be here in West Marin on October the 30th, playing down at Smiley's Schooner Saloon. Let's get back into the music. Here's Steve Gunn with a track from 2013 called Waterwheel.

Well, we seem to be wandering deeper and deeper into country music this evening, as one tends to do on a Wednesday night after Dolly Parton has passed away. Hey, we're just about winding it up. We're going to play a couple more tunes for you, and then we're going to make way for Coast Highway Blues with Larry Rippey. That's coming up in just a minute. That, of course, was John Prine with Paradise from his, I think that was his first record out in 71. John Prine. And before that, we had Nico Case with Star Witness from her Fox Confessor Brings the Flood record. Waterwheel from Steve Gunn. And I'm going to go out with two Dolly Parton songs. And I'll just say goodbye to you now. We'll play both of these as we head on out. One of them is a demo that my friend Kimmy turned me on to just yesterday, called I'm Gonna Hurry Just as Slow as I Can. And I'm not sure when it was recorded. It sounds like a very early one, kind of doo-wop-ish. And then you'll see what we got to go out with. You know what it is. All right. Thanks for listening. Hope you're having a great evening. And thanks for supporting your community.

The late, great Dolly Parton having just about the last word here on this week's West County Prowl. I got to get out of here. It's time for Coast Highway Blues coming up in just a minute. But I did remember that I had a request for some Beatles, and Beatles we shall have. So I'm going to say goodnight to you now, and we'll go out with She Said, She Said.

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3: 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And I really appreciated Jeff Manson's tribute to Dolly Parton on his way out. We're going into the blues, Coast Highway Blues. We're headed there right now.

All right. Lover's Question with James Hunter. 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And KWMR is underwritten by Sound Summit, hosting their annual celebration and fundraiser for Mount Tam this September 12th. Lineup features Father John Misty, Jerry Harrison with 50 years of the Talking Heads, the all-female quartet La Luz, and more. Information and tickets at soundsummit.net. 9 o'clock here at Coast Highway Blues. Going back in with something about Muddy Waters. This is the John Primer Project. Here we go.

Everybody's got to straighten out something sometimes. I don't care how old you are or how young you are, but I want you to think about the last time that you heard somebody say, let's straighten it out. And I'll bet it was a man that said it. Why? Because most of the time it's a man who makes it crooked in the first place. You see, men have a tendency to take women for granted. But I believe a woman feels things deeper than a man. And I believe that a woman loves stronger than a man. Sit yourself down and talk to me.

Well, cycled right around to a pretty mellow Etta James there. Let's straighten it out. And you are listening to Coast Highway Blues. My name is Larry Rippey. Happy to be back after I had the miss out last week. And really glad to be sitting in this chair again this week, getting another chance to spin some little discs for you. Sometimes some big discs as well. Something in the realm of the blues. And let me tell you, okay, aside from Etta James, that goes back to 2000. That was on the private label. It was from Matriarch of the Blues. Just before that, you heard a completely insane William Clark tune called Telephone is Ringing. I say insane because Kid Rommels on guitar was, my goodness. That's from Groove Time on the Alligator label. Came out back in 1994. William Clark and Company. And going back to about 1964 was the Paul Butterfield Blues Band from what is usually reputedly called the original Lost Elektra Sessions. These are recordings that were never issued back in the 60s. And you heard Hate to See You Go. Paul Butterfield, of course, and Company, all the original band there. From things I recall reading, there were a couple of different attempts to capture the Paul Butterfield Blues Band sound in a studio, and they had difficulty with it, mainly because I think the engineers weren't accustomed to the level of volume back then. In those days, you know, they're probably recording a lot of Perry Como and stuff, and this band was a little different. And I think this is probably one of the sessions that they just decided wasn't up to the really saying what the Paul Butterfield Blues Band is all about. I recall, from what I read anyway, there was also a live recording done somewhere that they attempted to capture that sound. Anyway, a lot of the tunes on the original Lost Elektra Sessions are similar to what you would find on the debut album that came out about a year later. But this is some pretty cool stuff. And going back to 2015, John Primer and some friends back in Chicago did a tribute to Muddy Waters on what would have been his 100th birthday and issued Muddy Waters 100. And it's a whole bunch of people. You heard Got My Mojo Working. I just feel like I'm just discovering this release all these years later. But a lot of really interesting stuff on here and some unusual takes on occasions. In this one, of course, you had John Primer. You had Steady Roland, Bob Margolin, doing the guitar that sounded like a Muddy Waters guitar solo. Shamika Copeland was in there also, and a lot of other people. Other cuts have Derek Trucks and Billy Flynn and Billy Branch and a bunch of other people. And I'll probably play more of that as I did before my little break as well. So again, Muddy Waters 100 on the Raisin record label. Raisin Music, and that's John Primer and Company. You also heard James Hunter going back to 1999 with Lover's Question. That's from Kicking It Around on the Rough label. James Hunter out of England. A very different take on rhythm and blues in general. He, of course, has a lot of influences such as Sam Cooke, and he liked a lot of the kind of almost doo-wop-y kind of groups of Five Royales, I think, and what have you. I actually interviewed him way back then, and somewhere there's a interview of that kicking around, also kicking around much like his release. Anyway, James Hunter, it was nice to hear him again after all these years. And you heard Steve Freund, also from 1999, from his, I believe, debut release on Delmark, C4 Chicago. Steve Freund was a sort of regular figure in Chicago back then and played with Sunnyland Slim and all these guys. And then came out to California, and I recall seeing him a lot in California. At one point here in the Bay Area, he was playing around with people like Mark Hummel and so many other people. Then hooked up with a tour with Boz Scaggs, I recall. Real talented guitarist, good singer. And I hope he's still out there doing some good stuff. He also heard Billy Boy Arnold. And
He always seems to have something good. I keep finding these different cuts by him that I really like. This was Move On Down the Line from his Back Where I Belong release, which was kind of a comeback release on Alligator somewhere back, I'm going to guess, in the 90s as well. B.B. King and Irma Thomas together in a duet doing We're Gonna Make It. That's from Blues Summit, a B.B. King release that had a whole bunch of guests on it with him. And that was from about 1993. Got a lot of early 90s stuff in here. So Doug Somm and the Last Real Texas Blues Band, a real favorite of mine. I like listening to this one. It's on Antone's. It was live at Antone's release. And this was My Dearest Darling. And Lavelle White, also kind of out of that Gulf Coast area, doing It Haven't Been Easy from a release of the same name on Blacktop. No, I think that's on Antone's as well, now that I think about it. Great vocalist. And that was one of the two or three she did back in the early 90s. Again, kind of a comeback period for her after a lot of sort of 45 singles and such. Opened it up with John Namath with his Maybe the Last Time. And that was the title track on the NOLA label. And a real fine harmonica player and a lot of good people on that one. Elvin Bishop's on there and such a crew like that. I'm not going to go through the whole roster right now. Another good one. That came out about 2024, I'm thinking. Just real kind of right in the pandemic or tail of the pandemic, as I recall. And that was a fast review of all the music I played. It seemed like a lot of music, but it went fast. Matter of fact, this whole month has seemed to go at warp speed. And so I'm going to actually be telling you and giving you a chance to hear some stuff that's going to be happening live in September. There's some really interesting performances coming up. We'll get that to that in a couple of minutes. I think in the meantime, I'm going to play a new tune. This is Danielle Nichols, formerly probably best known as Danielle Schnibbelman. She was part of a band called Trampled Underfoot, a bass player, a vocalist of considerable talents. And this is, I guess, is her solo, this first one I've seen in any case by her, a release called Fireflies. So I'm going to play one or two. I think I sampled it before my break. And we'll get on to this. So I think I'm going to start with a song called Take Me Back, which is Danielle Nichols, I should say, and Luther Dixon. So here we are.

And that is Danielle Nickel, and that's from a release called Fireflies, and that was Take Me Back with Luther Dickinson on the guitar on that brand new release on the 40 Below label. And you are listening to Coast Highway Blues here at KWMR, and that's 90.5 FM, Point Reyes Station, 89.9 in Bolinas, 92.3 San Geronimo Valley. And KWMR's underwritten by Marin Symphony, presenting live classical music concerts each fall through spring. Chamber performances are held at various venues throughout Marin County. More information at marinsymphony.org or by phone 415-479-8100. Somewhere I have a pile of notes about all the stuff that's happening that I was talking about. There's a few things happening. North Mississippi All-Stars, they're going to be at the Sweetwater coming up. No, or they may have passed. Oh, dear. Don't think I'll do that, just in case. I'll try to find something that definitely hasn't. September 13th will be Tommy Castro and the Painkillers, along with a special guest, Jeffrey Halford, at Rancho Nicasio. Sons of Chaplin will be there on September 7th, Monday. That's a Labor Day weekend shebang. All of that's at Rancho Nicasio. And some other good ones. Oh, here's something. The Green Music Center at Wheel Hall, which is in Sonoma County, is going to have a Taj, what they're calling Taj Mo, which is Taj Mahal and Keb Mo, Room on the Porch Tour 2026. That's September 5th. And that is at 7:30. Again, that's the Wheel Hall on the Lawn Green Music Center, associated with, I do believe, Sonoma State. So you got to check out gmc.sonoma.edu. And that will give you a place to go online to find out more about that pretty remarkable coupling of great blues musicians, Keb Mo, Taj Mahal. And a couple of, more than a couple, a lot of different things going on. August 28th, Danny Montana will be at the Paper Mill Creek Saloon. Crying Uncle Blues Bluegrass Band will be at Rancho Nicasio at 7 p.m. on Friday, August the 28th. Paul Knight and Friends, fine musician, will be at the Station House Cafe on Thursday, August 27th at 6 to 8 p.m. That's at the Station House Cafe, Point Reyes Station. Remember that? There's going to be an open mic at Smiley's Saloon on Thursday, August the 27th, hosted by Ol Wright. And Paper Mill Creek Saloon on August 27th, big night on Thursday, will have Jazz in the Valley with a long list of interesting folk involved in that. Kate's Cafe is coming on August 28th, Friday. Always a fine event. That's going to be at 7 to 9:30 p.m. San Geronimo Valley Community Center in a pleasant environment. Again, that's going to be August 28th. And digging through this, got some others. Oh, New Monsoon will be at the Valley Games at the San Geronimo Valley Community Center on August 29th at 3 p.m. That's a whole big deal. You might want to go to their website, sgvcc.org, to get a lot of details on what's going on with all of that. And, you get the idea. There's a lot happening. Danny's Live Dead at the Paper Mill Creek Saloon on August 30th. That's a Sunday. Paper Mill Creek Saloon, as in Forest Knowles. I guess I should be telling you that in case you aren't living somewhere in this very neighborhood of villages. And a little farther afield, to be sure, I've mentioned this a couple of times, but it's on the horizon now for sure, is a couple of freight and salvage events of significant note for us. And coming up on September 3rd, which is a Thursday,
Linda Tillery and her 78th birthday bash with the East Bay All-Stars is going to be at the Freight and Salvage. That should be something, and I hope to get a little bit of something on the airwaves tonight about what she's been up to these days. And on the 4th and 5th, next two nights, Betty Levette will be at the Freight and Salvage. And that's might be an event at this point. Betty Levette's been around for a long time and done some wonderful work, and haven't seen her just popping up everywhere in Shoals. She's got two nights at the Freight and Salvage. She's someone that started off in, I think, was maybe miscast in some ways. I think she got a contract with Motown, which probably didn't quite know what they should be doing with her. But she has persevered over the years and has made quite a reputation and has a pretty intense live performance. So I'm going to go back to about 1966 and play one of my favorite cuts by her. And then I'm going to come back around and play something from a live session. But we'll start with, it's going to be Cry Me a River. So here is Betty Levette from about 1966.

My, my. That was Betty LeVette from 1966, I do believe I said, in her youthful days. And she definitely had a lot of struggles to find the right place, the right venue, the right label, etc. And certainly over time earned a significant reputation. I have a release that she did in concert about 30-plus years later, and where she, and this was done in the Netherlands, and she seemed quite adored there and understood there. It took a while for that to really, I think, even then, to still resonate somewhat in the United States. So I'm going to play a little something from Betty LeVette in concert. The title of this release is Let Me Down Easy, another song she was doing back in the early 60s. In fact, I think her early mid-60s version was the inspiration, I think, for people like Lydia Pence of Cold Blood, I believe. Certainly adopted that song and did it pretty consistently through her career. But this is Betty LeVette live. A pretty impressive little bit of music for you. And we're going to do that now.

Well, I'm sure if you were there, you would have seen her all over the stage, all over the audience. Quite a personal show, and that was recorded in the Netherlands, well over 20 years ago. Betty Levette doing Let Me Down Easy. And again, she's going to be at the Freight and Salvage two nights, September 4th and September 5th. So you have two chances to see the remarkable Betty Levette. You know, she's another one that I did an interview with, which is somewhere on cassette tape, doing us all a lot of good. I should probably try to get that digitized somehow. It'd be nice to revisit that at some point. But again, there was the great old Betty Levette. And also coming at the Freight and Salvage is that 78th birthday party for Linda Tillery. It's going to feature her in the East Bay All-Stars. That's at the Freight and Salvage on September 3rd, Thursday, September 3rd, 7 p.m. Linda Tillery, of course, my first association with her goes back to eons when she was like lead singer for the Loading Zone. And I haven't heard that. I have to maybe dig some music up and listen to the Loading Zone. I haven't heard them probably since the 60s, but she went on to do a lot of other remarkable things. She formed the Cultural Heritage Choir. That would be significant in her resume, and they have done fabulous music, and she just has a tremendous number of projects going, trying to keep a lot of music alive. And I'm just going to play some music. I often default to this because I like it a lot, and I have it right here, Front Porch Music. This is the Cultural Heritage Choir, and I'm going to do Sea Line Woman, and we'll see where it goes because I think we'll get into another song. And Linda Tillery is one of the many vocalists on this recording. Here they are.

0: Well, there's two from the Cultural Heritage Choir and Linda Tellery. And again, Linda Tellery's celebrating a birthday bash at Freight and Salvage on September 3rd, a Thursday, 7 p.m. with the East Bay All-Stars. And what you heard was from the Linda Tellery Cultural Heritage Choir, which is a long-going project of hers. And you heard Sea Lion Woman plus a medley of All Hid, That's All Right, Julie, and Rosie, Darling Rosie. And you're doing all this listening at Coast Highway Blues here at KWMR. That's 90.5 FM, Point Reyes Station, 89.9 in Bolinas, and 92.3 in the San Geronimo Valley. 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And KWMR is underwritten by Sound Summit, hosting their annual celebration and fundraiser for Mount Tam this September 12th. Lineup features Father John Misty, Jerry Harrison with 50 years of the Talking Heads, and the all-female quartet La Luz, and more. Information and tickets at soundsummit.net. And it is 10:03 already. My name is Larry Rippey. Happy to be exploring this music and hoping that you enjoy it. I'm really of a mind. I've got so many things to do. I'm going to do a couple of birthday salutes. And I'm drawn to that music. I was just playing a thing. Hey, maybe I could play a little more, but I better stick to the clock here because I do want to put in some music honoring Dinah Washington. She was born on the 29th of August back in 1924 and kind of plowed her way through the blues into jazz and into pop music, which is amazing because I believe she died at the age of 38 or something, but had a huge impact. She had a bunch of sort of, as I said, sort of poppish hits like What a Difference a Day Make and Baby, You've Got What It Takes, which I'm not probably going to play. I'm going to go to some of the earlier music when I think she was sometimes called the Queen of the Blues, though that moniker has been kicking around a lot. So I think I've got queued up kind of a classic new blow top blues. Here is Dinah Washington.
1: I've got bad news, baby. First to know. Yes, I've got bad news, baby, and you're the first to know. Well, I discovered this morning that my wig is about to blow.

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But now I'm walking down Broadway wearing nothing but a smile. I see all kinds of little men, although they're never there. I try to push a subway train and put whiskey in my hair. I'm a gal who blew a fuse. I've got those blow-tie blues. Last night I was 5 feet tall. Today I'm 8 feet ten. Every time I fall downstairs, I float right up again. When someone turned the lights on me, it like to drove me blind. I woke up this morning in Bellevue, but I've left my mind behind. I'm a gal you can't excuse.

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He said,

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All of that can be found on a various sorts of, well, there's a Verve collection called Dinah Washington, Jazz Masters, etc. But her birthday, again, is the 29th, a couple of days from now, 1924. And again, she died in 1963. And then I just floated right on into Jimmy Rushing, whose birthday is today, back in 1902. Some people say 1901. And he was a force to be reckoned with for many years. One of those blues shouters that could play with those big bands, and you could hear him back when when that was more of an issue. But he was born in Oklahoma and performed with probably a whole bunch of different people. Those two, both those recordings. No, there's only one. You only heard Moving to the Outskirts of Town. Well, that was from 1942. I wanted to play Take Me Back, so guess what? I'm probably going to do that. But he played with people like Jelly Roll Morton and the Blue Devils. Came out of Kansas City. Benny Moten, just throwing some names at you. But again, Count Basie was a big part of his career. And he died 1972. Anyway, I think since I'm in the mood for it, I'm going to do one more Jimmy Rushing, because was one I really wanted to hear, and that is Take Me Back. So let's give that a try.

Again, Count Basie Band, and that was Jimmy Rushin, Take Me Back, Baby. One thing about that tune, probably one reason I gravitate to it is I once saw a what they called soundies, which I guess back in the 40s they would make film shorts for theaters, which we would call music videos, but there's one of Jimmy Rushin basically acting out the whole role of that particular tune. Pretty good all the way around. And, Take Me Back, Baby. And I do have another birthday salute because Big Boy Crudup, or Arthur Crudup, as you wish, was born just about now. He was born August 24th, a couple days ago, back in 1905 in Mississippi. And probably the greatest contribution he made to music was a big success for someone else, I would say, unfortunately. But he wrote That's All Right, Mama, which he performed. Elvis Presley heard that song and thought that would be a good one and did that on the Sun record label back in 1954. A much bigger hit for Elvis. It became part of his probably exposure that led him to his great fame, along with some of those other early ones. 1954 sounds pretty early in Elvis's career. So Big Boy Crudup did go on and continued to perform. I would think it'd be nice if he had maybe gotten royalties off that. I seriously doubt it. He was eventually, you know, traveling Europe, etc. And I think in the early 70s, he died in 1974. He was born Elmore Jones, or Percy Crudup, but was known as Arthur Big Boy Crudup. And I'm going to play, actually, I have probably the original version of that song, but the one that I happen to have here is probably him covering it again in 1967 on the Delmark label. So let's give a listen to that. Here he is.

And there it is. That's All Right, Mama. A big hit for somebody, but that was Big Boy Crudup, who was born on the 24th of August. And certainly had some impact, at least for Elvis. And I think probably some influence, because the song has been covered by a lot of other people. So a lot of people... even B.B. King and Big Mama Thornton, Bobby Blue Bland have all recorded that tune. And again, he died in 1974. I'm going to play just a tad of the Staple Singers. Been feeling like that, so let's give a listen.

0: Well, I'm going to get out of here.
1: I forgot.
0: And I'm going to go out with one of the founders of the KWMR. And this is Charlie Morgan, late great Charlie Morgan with I Forgot. So let's give a listener.
1: Right here. No, they're not.
0: See you next week. Stay tuned for Sonic Sounds.
1: Over the hill on the business end of a great big drill. I could have made some money to pay my bills, but I spent my jack chasing too many jills.

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Thoughts come and go, a million a second, that's a conservative count of thoughts, I reckon. In boomer world, we tries and cries, but we still put our nose drops in our eyes. Because things are not just what they seem. Quick, Scotty, up the beam, because I forgot to remember to tell myself to remind me to confirm with somebody.

0: My computer even forgot to calm my dive. 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I wrote it Chuck Berry tight to fit. 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But I forgot. I forgot. I left my car somewhere in the parking lot.
1: 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I'm George Frank from Pacifica. And I listen to KWMR for their great variety of rare music, including funk, psychedelic rock, jazz and fusion, and Latin rock.
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Hey, what's up, folks? This is Tones doing Sonic Sunspots here on your KWMR, following another Coast Highway Blues into the Wednesday evening. And hey, Larry, how's it going? You just heard this most recent set here on Sonic Sunspots, starting us off with The Doors. I Looked at You from their first album, self-titled debut album. Airplane, as in Jefferson Airplane did, Go To Her. That was a bonus track on the reissue of Surrealistic Pillow. That, by the way, was a song they had been performing and recording over and over again, but they never officially released it until sometime in the mid-70s. At least a version of it, anyway. And Grateful Dead did Cream Puff War from their debut album. And that was the extended version that was found on the 2003 reissue. Hey, what's going on out there? Hope you're having a pleasant whenever you're listening to this. And if you're listening in real time, thanks for tuning in. And let's see where we go from here, shall we? You are tuned to KWMR.

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How's it going out there, y'all? This is Tones doing Sonic Sunspots here on your KWMR. Thank you so much for lending me your ears. And you just heard in this most recent set, we started off with them doing I Gave My Love a Diamond. That was a cover. I don't remember exactly who. Maybe Peter, Paul, and Mary. I'm guessing on that one quite a bit. That was from the compilation, The Story of Them. The Who did I Don't Mind, which I happen to know was a James Brown cover. And that was the full-length version, can be found on the deluxe edition of the My Generation CD. And the Stones did That's How Strong My Love Is, which I know Otis Redding did at one point. I don't know if he actually wrote it, but that was from the Stones' Out of Our Heads album. Jeff Beck, from his Truth album, you heard Rock My Plimsoll. Fleetwood Mac, the original version of Black Magic Woman from The Pious Bird of Good Omen. John Lennon, Give Me Some Truth from his album Imagine. Chicago Free from their third album. And King Crimson ended the set with The Great Deceiver from Starless and Bible Black. And here we are, doing what we do here on KWMR yet again. And thank you for tuning in. And to show you my appreciation, I'm going to keep on going with the music. Just living the life such as it is here on KWMR.

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3: We've got some rain coming our way. A lot of clouds out there right now across our sky. Still a bit on the chilly side. If you're headed out the door, these temperatures running down in the 30s and the 40s right now. But no rain, I think, for the better part of the day. You'll see a cool afternoon again with a mixture of some sunshine and clouds. And then as we head in toward the evening hours, at least late evening, looks like a chance of
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Hey there, how's it going? This is Tones doing Sonic Sunspots here on KWMR. And thank you so much for tuning in. Just heard in this most recent set started off with David Bowie doing Cracked Actor from Aladdin Sane. Todd Rundgren, Black and White, was from his album Faithful. T-Rex, Children of the Revolution, was a single. Can be found on some of the reissues of Tanks. The Stranglers did Something Better Change from their second album, No More Heroes. The Ramones, Glad to See You Go from Leave Home. Devo did Wiggly World from Duty Now for the Future. And XTC with Generals and Majors from Black Sea. And we ended the set with a local band out of Sonoma County from the late 70s, early 80s called The Imposters. From their album Mask, you heard King of America. And that brings us to right now. And I hope you're having a pleasant now and hopefully a pleasant near future listening to Sonic Sunspots here on KWMR

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a bad way to start the day, I don't think. 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Hopefully you're having a good one so far. I'm going to get back into the music. 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

Hey, what's going on out there? This is Tones doing Sonic Sunspots here on KWMR. And you just heard in this most recent set, started off way back when with, where are we here? It looks like Air doing Do the Joy from Love 2. Arling and Cameron Speeding Down the Highway from their first album, All In, and that's going out to the recently passed Gary Arling, and wish him well on his new journey there. Tawate did Hunter Green from Flash, Pizzicato 5, Go-Go Dancer from Made in USA. I think that's a compilation, by the way. A band called Hunch doing Visible from Space. That was the Aqua Sky mix, courtesy of Kruder and Dorfmeister, and that was found on a compilation called Conversions, a Kruder and Dorfmeister selection. Spacetime Continuum did Biscuit Face from Double Fine Zone, and Orbital, title cut from their album Wonky, featuring vocals from Lady Lesher. And that brings us to the ever popular Now. Got about 40 minutes left in the show this week, and I'm going to get right into it, see what we can do with it, shall we? Thanks for tuning in.

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When approaching an airport for landing instructions, a pilot must call before he enters the airport control zone. As a matter of fact, the initial call should be made at least 10 miles.

And that is the show for this week, folks. We started off this most recent set here on Sonic Sunspots with Force of Nature. That was a Jimster remix of Loop Education. And that was from a compilation called Selected Remixes 2000 to 2003. All Jimster remixes there. Arling and Cameron with a little segue interlude. Doing Announcement 2, that's the last track from their first album, All In, again, in honor of the late, great Jerry Arling. Baldwin Brothers did Go From There from Return of the Golden Roads. Mark Farina, Dream Machine featuring Sean Hayes, and that was from the Air Farina CD. Sofa Surfers did See the Light from a compilation called Den of Thieves. Thievery Corporation, Tomorrow, from their album Mirror Conspiracy. And 07 ended the set from their first album, Simple Things. You heard Polaris. Thank you so much for tuning in this week, folks. It's been my absolute pleasure to do Sonic Sunspots again for you, and hopefully I'll be back next week with another one. Until then, enjoy yourself, hug yourself for me, and I'm going to leave you with some Stereolab. This is The Super It from their compilation Electrically Possessed, Switched On Volume 4. Take care, y'all. Peace.

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0: No, I want to do it myself. 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Ha ha, I did it.

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I'm Jane Mickelson from Bolinas. 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

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This is Anne from Dogtown. I appreciate KWMR for keeping me and my neighborhood informed during road closures and other emergencies. 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
1: How about a Zuzu snap?
0: Her cherry pie is fine, her layer cake divine. 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
1: Oh, pretty please.
0: I love you, but I hate to put you down. Yeah, my jelly roll is sweet.
1: That it is.
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This is Kendra Downey. I'm the host of Acoustic Afternoon, which happens Tuesdays from 2 to 4. And I hope you'll listen because I love the music I play, and I hope you will too.

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1: My cutie's due at 2:22. She's coming through on a big choo-choo.
0: That should be train.
1: She's been away for months, but I haven't cheated once.
0: Oh, come, come now,
1: stayed dog. Home nights, didn't dance.
0: You got two left feet.
1: I wasn't taking any chance. Didn't flirt, and you know that hurt.

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0: no prophets. The fight to save democracy from Christian nationalism is literally a book of revelations about the rise of and active assault on our constitutional democracy by religious extremists in the United States. Jared Huffman, congressional representative in California's 2nd District, has had a front row seat to the ascendance of Christian nationalism. And he's here today joining us on Epicenter to talk about the highlights of an exhaustively researched and compelling new book. Congressman Huffman, welcome to KWMR.
1: It's great to be with you.
0: Well, I wanted to take an opportunity at the outset before we begin chatting about your book to just let our listeners know that KWMR is really pleased to co-sponsor an upcoming event at the Dance Palace here in Point Reyes Station on Wednesday, September 9th at 7 p.m., where Congressman Huffman will join local writer Chris Jennings for an even more in-depth conversation on Christian nationalism. And you can find out more about that event at the Point Reyes Books website. So I think in order to get the conversation going here, it's important that we let listeners understand a little bit about the timeliness and the import of your book. And that has to do with maybe breaking down for us, what are you talking about when you talk about no prophets and about Christian nationalism? Can you break that down a little bit for us?
1: Yeah, thanks. Let's talk about those terms. So maybe starting with Christian nationalism, this is a phrase that you are hearing more and more. I'm glad to see it beginning to enter our national discourse. But what does it mean? The experts, the sociologists and academics who've studied this would tell you that it is the fusion of Christian religious identity with conservative American politics, Republican politics, really. And it's rooted around this false narrative of America as a Christian nation, where Christians have always been intended to have favored status. That's the textbook definition. In practice, and the reason I wanted to take folks behind the scenes in my book in a way that hasn't been done before, it's a lot more militant and explicitly anti-democratic and dangerous than what that textbook definition would tell you. So I talk about that by showing you what I saw on January 6th, by taking you inside the Capitol to see some of these Christian nationalist power players and what they are doing. The largest, most powerful, most virulent religious subculture in this movement embraces prophetic belief and is led by radical faith leaders who are self-declared prophets and apostles of this group called the New Apostolic Reformation. They are explicitly on a collision course with democracy. They want to impose full-blown theocracy. They want to take away many of our rights. They are increasingly militant and violent in their preaching, in their prophecies, and in their agenda.
0: Mm-hmm. And they are joined by what you write in your book are two other major groups that I think we should maybe identify at the outset, Theo Bros and the Radical Traditional Catholics, or RadTrads. Can you break that down a little bit for us?
1: Yeah, you know, our country is not very good at scrutinizing and giving critical inquiry to something that professes to be religious, much less Christian, but we have to. And that's one of the central premises I have here. This is a movement that's attacking our democracy, that's trying to take our away our rights. So I think we need to understand it and the religious belief system that underpins it. These are beliefs rejected by most American Christians. I need to get that out of the way right up front. Mm-hmm. But there are three ascendant religious subcultures, as you mentioned, Jim. So I just mentioned the New Apostolic Reformation. These are the independent charismatics, evangelicals, who really are the most powerful wing of this movement. Then you get to the RadTrads. These are radical traditionalist Catholics. And this is not just folks who pine for the Latin Mass and think that Vatican II was a sellout of, you know, Catholic purity. These are folks who pine for monarchy and really want to see Catholic integralism, where Catholic teaching is fused into government power. There's a longstanding bigotry and anti-Semitism that is exuded by RadTrads. This is kind of a through line back to folks like Father Coughlin, almost a century ago, the radical Catholic priest who had a huge radio audience, tens of millions of listeners, openly pro-Hitler, openly fascist, deeply bigoted and anti-Semitic, promised that, when we abandon this dumb thing called democracy, we will do to the Jews more than Hitler had even done. So these are the kind of really vile things that you hear in rad trad circles all too often. And if you want a contemporary example, Nick Fuentes is a rad trad. All right. And then you've asked about the Theo Bros. This is the third of the factions. This is Pete Hegseth's denomination. So these are Reconstructionists. These are folks who are part of a denomination called the Communion of Reformed Evangelical Churches. So non-charismatic evangelicals that are, you really shouldn't even think of them as evangelicals because it's a different Protestant subculture.
0: Well, that's a lot to deal with. And I note from reading your book how interesting it is that these groups are actually at odds with each other. And while the entire onslaught is on a collision course with our society, individually, they're on a collision course separately with each other. And it'll be interesting to see what kind of intramural warfare, if you will, ends up erupting from those three, because they're very different, right, belief systems.
1: I agree. Yeah, they're each of them practices a form of Christian supremacy, basically dominion theology. They've each kind of got their own dominion theology, but each of them is also absolutist. They think they are the only true Christianity, and everyone else is somewhere between being a heretic and being the Antichrist. So there's all of this explosive friction between these groups. Amazingly, Donald Trump has managed to hold it together and keep them unified in this MAGA Christian movement. I think it's going to be a lot harder for whoever succeeds Donald Trump because Trump has been able to do it in part because he doesn't belong to any of the groups. He is this deeply non-religious figure who each of them sees as sort of their instrument and their ally.
0: And I want to talk to you about that in a little bit, about how Trump has fallen into a mythological role within these groups, the King Cyrus role. If you're just joining us on Epicenter today, I'm Jim Fazakerly, and I'm in hosting with my guest, who is our congressional representative, Jared Huffman, and he is out with a new book that is both compelling and disturbing, with a lot of receipts about what's happening in the Christian nationalist movement and what kind of real threat that places to the separation of state and church in the United States, and more generally to our ability to have a pluralistic society. So one of the questions I had, Congressman, was about the timing on your decision to write this book now. So you've got many episodes of what is growing aggressiveness on the part of right-wing religious extremist groups. But I imagine that there was a tipping point which made you say, I have to get this out to a much larger audience. And you took the form of a book to do that. Can you speak to that?
1: Yeah, it's a great question, Jim, because when I saw this really erupt on January 6th, which was a Christian coup. I don't mean to be provocative or anti-Christian in using that term, but if you dig into the sights and sounds of the mob, the things that I saw that day, the things that religion scholars were shouting about and demanding investigations about, this was very much of a Christian coup. And I expected that that would be the wake-up call our country needed to take this movement seriously. I'd been watching it grow in power and militancy, and I thought the wake-up call had arrived. I instead watched the country sort of go back to sleep. And I watched my own colleagues who this mob wanted to kill that day look away and not reckon with this subject of Christian nationalism. So that's why I felt compelled to write this book, to sort of break taboo, to go even further and follow the theology and explain to people the radical belief systems that animate this movement. This is not just about politics. It's not about money or power per se. There is genuine religious belief driving a lot of this, and that makes it actually more dangerous.
0: Right. And it makes it more difficult to criticize because I can imagine then that puts you in the position of being anti-faith or anti-Christian or at least having those accusations launched at you.
1: For sure.
0: So since you brought up the Christian coup of January 6, 2021, can we visit that day and maybe you can walk us through your personal experience for that day and some of the red flags that you write about in your book that you were noticing amongst the mob that was assembling.
1: Yeah, the red flags were everywhere. I waded through some of these crowds that were starting to form around the Capitol on my way into the office that morning. And I sat in my office and listened to the noise begin to rise, the din. I heard the blowing of shofars sounding out in every direction, which is not something I had ever heard before. I saw all of the Christian flags and posters and symbols. I saw pastors on site. You saw crosses erected like battle standards just outside the Capitol. And so I witnessed all of this stuff, but in real time, I still thought this was a Donald Trump production. This was really just Trump trying to overturn an election and carry out a coup. It really wasn't until later, after I'd had some time to process it and learn a little more about just how centrally involved these radical faith leaders were in the planning and mobilization for that day. Many of them, dozens of them actually on site, preaching and urging folks into this religious fervor. It was only then that I began to realize that this wasn't just Trump using the Christian nationalist movement for his own purposes. This was them using him too, to advance this agenda that is bigger than Donald Trump.
0: And so following that, there was a call for reckoning, and there was the establishment of the Select Committee, which reviewed millions of documents, I understand, and thousands of witnesses were interviewed, and there was a series of, I think, nine hearings on the Hill, and all of that resulted in a report. And you write in your book a really it's just a jaw-dropping revelation about what happened to the most essential part of that report, which is drawing some pointer toward what animated that mob. And that was the religious extremism component of that report, and it was scrubbed. Can you talk about that? Because
1: It's
0: it's
1: very a
0: fascinating.
1: very important crucible in this story. So this was our chance to talk about what the media didn't really want to talk about, what most of my colleagues in Congress didn't want to see, that Christian nationalism was really the defining ethos of this mob. And the evidence was everywhere. I mean, the Select Committee spent a year and a half taking depositions, gathering evidence. It was everywhere. The first witness at their first public hearing was a police officer who'd gotten the crap beat out of him by these rioters. And he said these folks thought they were carrying out God's will. They talked about, their Christianity. They had all these symbols and flags, and they thought that they were doing something righteous and religious. The first rioter to storm into the Capitol was one of these prophetic Christians who had been posting online about Donald Trump's prophetic destiny, about this biblical moment that they were about to carry out. Thousands of enraptured Christian rioters don't just show up at the Capitol spontaneously to topple our government. There was a huge amount of choreography and planning and mobilization by Christian nationalist faith leaders that went into this. And this select committee had all the information. They had a staff team called the Purple Team that was charged with writing up the report on this aspect of the coup. And they nailed it. They included Christian nationalism in their draft report. Most committee members were fine with that because the point here was supposed to be telling the story of what happened that day, the complete story. One member of the committee wasn't having it. and actually vetoed any reference of Christian nationalism in the final 845-page report that was supposed to chronicle that event. And that was Liz Cheney, and she did it because she didn't want to upset conservative Christians.
0: And she has a stake in that, not upsetting those people, because I would imagine coming from the state that she's from and the family that she's from and her own political aspirations, I can imagine there's enormous pressure for her to protect her relationship with the evangelical Christian community. Would that be a reasonable take on that?
1: That is my speculation too. We may never know exactly why she did this, but there were lots of rumors that she wanted to run for president. She probably wanted to get reelected to her congressional seat. And I think she understood that neither of those things were going to happen if you pick a fight with right-wing Christians.
0: A question comes up, Congressman, that I, just occurred to me as you're talking about how the report was scrubbed of the attribution to the religious agenda of the mob. Do you think that that had an influence on what type of indictments were referred or what type of criminal prosecution was referred over to the Justice Department? In terms of, I'm thinking that some of the people who should have been held accountable were these many religious pastors, leaders who basically, drummed up this insurrection.
1: Yeah. Well, I think that the Select Committee itself only issued one criminal referral. I think it was just for Trump, but the Justice Department had access to all of this information as well. And they had enough that they could have absolutely pursued this. Now, some of the individual rioters were prosecuted until Donald Trump pardoned them all as a class, of course. But the movement itself was never called out, never really named, never held to account. And that is, as much as I admire the way Liz Cheney stood up to Trump when few Republicans were willing to do that, really was a disservice to this country. It made us less safe because this movement has continued to grow stronger since January 6th. They are this ready-made force for the next time Donald Trump decides to deploy them to help knock down the democratic system.
0: One of the things that you mentioned that there is a remaining set of accounts and video and an attribution to the religious extremists that were involved that day, and that comes out of the Smithsonian. And after I read that in your book, I just took

0: about the original and extremely clear Establishment Clause in our Constitution that both protects expression of religion and prohibits the establishment of it. So in your book, there are a number of liberties that are taken with history to frame the Christian nationalist position by these different groups. And I'm just wondering what are the more prominent ones in your view? And I would add in my own, the King Cyrus myth, which has just become such a powerful rehabilitation of Donald Trump's reputation.
1: Yeah, those are both discussed quite a bit in the book. So, starting with this Christian nation narrative and the rewriting of American history, I tackle this in a chapter that is called Founding Fiction. And I use Trump's sham Religious Liberty Commission as a sort of window into this set of tactics that the Christian nationalist movement uses to advance its theocratic agenda. It's really important for them because they want to destroy church-state separation. It's really important for them to try to convince people that our founders were not rationalists and deists who felt strongly that there should be absolute separation of church and state. Rather, they would like to reinvent our founders as these deeply devout sort of proto-evangelicals who just maybe didn't want an official state church, but otherwise were fine with religious authority just coming right on into government. So this is their project. This is how they advance the narrative. And the Religious Liberty Commission that Trump created, was such a glaring example of it. He didn't have serious experts on religious liberty. He had televangelists. He had religious extremists. He had Dr. Phil, of all things, on the Religious Liberty Commission. And, their various hearings that I followed were held at the Museum of the Bible, not even at a federal office building or anything else. The conclusion of their work was about a 200-page report that was issued a few weeks ago, predictably concluding that there is no church-state separation, that it was all just a misunderstanding, and that the true history of re religious liberty in this country is to be very comfortable with religious authority pushing into government and government explicitly supporting Christian worship and Christian churches. So this is your government now, in the hands of Donald Trump, really saying the quiet part out loud. They're absolutely going for church-state separation.
0: And we've seen what that looks like when you do have a theocracy established. Again, turning back to your book and the other history lesson that you talk about is the Massachusetts Bay Colony and what happened with those folks when there was this extreme set of almost Sharia law set up in that colony, and what was the response to that?
1: Yeah, well, this is colonial America. We had our own theocracies and our own religious tyranny. I think many of us learn our American history and think that our founders were all sort of fleeing persecution, religious persecution in Europe, and therefore, once they got to America, they were very inclusive and open to lots of religious diversity. Not so with the Massachusetts Bay Colony, certainly a rigid puritanical theocracy, the Salem witch trials being, a pretty good example thereof. But, we give a lot of credit to Jefferson and Madison and the founders who gave us this secular constitution as this wonderful firewall against religious tyranny. 100 years before them, though, the whole concept of church-state separation and secular government was really pioneered by Roger Williams, who was a Puritan minister that began preaching that, maybe the church should not engage in government. It should just be a church. And maybe we should be inclusive and tolerant of different faith perspectives. And maybe when we, want some land that belongs to Native Americans, we should negotiate with them and pay them for it instead of just seizing it. These were radical things, and they drove him out. They branded him a heretic. He went off and founded Rhode Island as a new colony in its royal charter that separated church and state. 100 years before Jefferson and Madison, Roger Williams basically did it. And that was the foundation of true religious liberty and religious freedom in this country.
0: Yeah, so we have a long and

0: the noble history of rejecting theocracy, it sounds like, in this
1: Yeah.
0: country. So, part of what animates this whole energy around these movements is that the rest of us, which sometimes you refer to as, Americans who are sleepwalking, but it may be that they're also the same people who are just complacent because they're so comfortable with the notion of being tender about criticizing Christian activities, behaviors. And you talk about this in the context of Christian privilege, that term. Could you speak a little bit about that?
1: Yeah, religious liberty is a wonderful part of our country and our society. We generally think people's beliefs are their own, and we should all just stay out of it, to each their own. That's good. I agree with them. If this were just a question of someone choosing to believe certain things, I would agree we probably shouldn't scrutinize, criticize, judge, etc. That's not what this is. This movement is wrapping itself in religion, certainly, but it is trying to destroy our democracy. They're just explicitly doing that in their own words. I explain this in the book. So we've got to get better at talking about it, and this is something that our country is just terrible at. If there is a Muslim terrorist in America, we will talk about it. We will go deep into the mosque that radicalized them. We will talk about religious violence. If it is carrying a cross, we tend to want to look away. And so this is the problem of Christian privilege that we're going to have to overcome if we're going to save our democracy from this threat, which is so much further along than most people realize.
0: Right. And so on that note, what would you prescribe as being, and I know what I read in the book, but maybe you can speak to this directly, what would you prescribe as the actions that are necessary for our country, our communities to take to really stem this tide and not just acknowledge it?
1: It starts with understanding what we're up against. And so you can't look away. We've got to spend some time zeroing in on this movement, zeroing in on the belief systems and even the theology that animates it. And then we've got to talk about it and understand that you're going to be called anti-Christian when you talk about it, when you scrutinize it. I have a little bit of acquired immunity to some of that backlash because I'm this oddball in Congress. I came out as the only humanist, and so I've already been called every name in the book. And I think that enables me to see some of this and to confront it maybe without fear or favor in ways that many of my colleagues, can't. They still feel really awkward about this subject. And so, we can all be part of breaking that taboo and normalizing conversations about this thing that is threatening our democracy. So learn about it. My book is a really good way to do that. Share it with other people. And then be ready to work across faith perspectives. I think those of us who are secular, I'm a humanist, really are going to have to work with moderate and progressive evangelicals and other Christians because they're starting to confront this movement from a faith perspective. This is good. This is beginning to break the ice of a conversation that is long overdue. When Raphael Warnock and James Tallarico, are calling out Christian nationalism from a faith perspective, if they can do it, the rest of us can do it too. And that is really what it's going to take, Jim. I mean, this thing is really far along. It's really entrenched at the highest levels of government. So we can't just sit on the sidelines and wait for good Christians to fix it, to win this sort of theological fight over the true meaning of the gospel. We can root for them, but this is bigger than that. This is about our democracy. And so, whatever your religious perspective is, you've got to be part of this pro-democracy, interfaith coalition that we got to build really quickly to meet the moment.
0: And I think that you touch upon this as a theme toward the end of your book, where you say that it's not enough to be against something; you have to be for something, and that is to protect our democracy. And that wall of separation between church and state. And I think that you've
1: Absolutely.
0: done that articulately, as I said, with plenty of receipts for people who might be skeptical. It's a book that everyone should read as a part of their civic education. So congratulations on that and on your first book that you published. Hopefully there'll be
1: Thank
0: more
1: you.
0: coming. And for folks who want to have again a more expansive conversation, I would invite you to check out our event that's coming up. As I said, we're pleased to co-sponsor Congressman Huffman along with Chris Jennings at the Dance Palace on Wednesday, September 9th at 7 p.m., where we'll be talking about some of these similar topics having to do with his book, but also going into further and deeper conversation about some really interesting other themes like Christian Zionism, for instance. So I'll just leave you with that teaser. I want to thank you for joining us, Congressman Huffman. And this is Epicenter on KWMR. I'm Jim Fitzsacker.
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liked it when I took her. Walking in the canyons after sundown, through the cactus and sage and manzanita, till we found the secret place.

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0: No prophets. The fight to save democracy from Christian nationalism is literally a book of revelations about the rise of and active assault on our constitutional democracy by religious extremists in the United States. Jared Huffman, congressional representative in California's 2nd District, has had a front row seat to the ascendance of Christian nationalism. And he's here today joining us on Epicenter to talk about the highlights of an exhaustively researched and compelling new book. Congressman Huffman, welcome to KWMR.
1: It's great to be with you.
0: Well, I wanted to take an opportunity at the outset before we begin chatting about your book to just let our listeners know that KWMR is really pleased to co-sponsor an upcoming event at the Dance Palace here in Point Reyes Station on Wednesday, September 9th at 7 p.m., where Congressman Huffman will join local writer Chris Jennings for an even more in-depth conversation on Christian nationalism. And you can find out more about that event at the Point Reyes Books website. So I think in order to get the conversation going here, it's important that we let listeners understand a little bit about the timeliness and the import of your book. And that has to do with maybe breaking down for us, what are you talking about when you talk about no prophets and about Christian nationalism? Can you break that down a little bit for us?
1: Yeah, thanks. Let's talk about those terms. So maybe starting with Christian nationalism, this is a phrase that you are hearing more and more. I'm glad to see it beginning to enter our national discourse. But what does it mean? The experts, the sociologists and academics who've studied this would tell you that it is the fusion of Christian religious identity with conservative American politics, Republican politics, really. And it's rooted around this false narrative of America as a Christian nation, where Christians have always been intended to have favored status. That's the textbook definition. In practice, and the reason I wanted to take folks behind the scenes in my book in a way that hasn't been done before, it's a lot more militant and explicitly anti-democratic and dangerous than what that textbook definition would tell you. So I talk about that by showing you what I saw on January 6th, by taking you inside the Capitol to see some of these Christian nationalist power players and what they are doing. The largest, most powerful, most virulent religious subculture in this movement embraces prophetic belief and is led by radical faith leaders who are self-declared prophets and apostles of this group called the New Apostolic Reformation. They are explicitly on a collision course with democracy. They want to impose full-blown theocracy. They want to take away many of our rights. They are increasingly militant and violent in their preaching, in their prophecies, and in their agenda.
0: Mm-hmm. And they are joined by what you write in your book are two other major groups that I think we should maybe identify at the outset, Theobros and the Radical Traditional Catholics, or RadTrads. Can you break that down a little bit for us?
1: Yeah, you know, our country is not very good at scrutinizing and giving critical inquiry to something that professes to be religious, much less Christian, but we have to. And that's one of the central premises I have here. This is a movement that's attacking our democracy, that's trying to take away our rights. So I think we need to understand it and the religious belief system that underpins it. These are beliefs rejected by most American Christians. I need to get that out of the way right up front. Mm-hmm. But there are three ascendant religious subcultures, as you mentioned, Jim. So I just mentioned the New Apostolic Reformation. These are the independent charismatics, evangelicals, who really are the most powerful wing of this movement. Then you get to the RadTrads. These are radical traditionalist Catholics. And this is not just folks who pine for the Latin Mass and think that Vatican II was a sellout of, you know, Catholic purity. These are folks who pine for monarchy and really want to see Catholic integralism, where Catholic teaching is fused into government power. There's a longstanding bigotry and anti-Semitism that is exuded by RadTrads. This is kind of a through line back to folks like Father Coughlin, almost a century ago, the radical Catholic priest who had a huge radio audience, tens of millions of listeners, openly pro-Hitler, openly fascist, deeply bigoted and anti-Semitic, promised that, when we abandon this dumb thing called democracy, we will do to the Jews more than Hitler had even done. So these are the kind of really vile things that you hear in rad trad circles all too often. And if you want a contemporary example, Nick Fuentes is a rad trad. All right. And then you asked about the Theobros. This is the third of the factions. This is Pete Hegseth's denomination. So these are Reconstructionists. These are folks who are part of a denomination called the Communion of Reformed Evangelical Churches. So non-charismatic evangelicals that are, you really shouldn't even think of them as evangelicals because it's a different Protestant subculture.
0: Okay. Well, that's a lot to deal with. And I note from reading your book how interesting it is that these groups are actually at odds with each other. And while the entire onslaught is on a collision course with our society, individually, they're on a collision course separately with each other. And it'll be interesting to see what kind of intramural warfare, if you will, ends up erupting from those three, because they're very different, right? Belief systems.
1: I agree. Yeah, they're each of them practices a form of Christian supremacy, basically dominion theology. They've each kind of got their own dominion theology, but each of them is also absolutist. They think they are the only true Christianity, and everyone else is somewhere between being a heretic and being the Antichrist. So there's all of this explosive friction between these groups. Amazingly, Donald Trump has managed to hold it together and keep them unified in this MAGA Christian movement. I think it's going to be a lot harder for whoever succeeds Donald Trump because Trump has been able to do it in part because he doesn't belong to any of the groups. He is this deeply non-religious figure who each of them sees as sort of their instrument and their ally.
0: And I want to talk to you about that in a little bit about how Trump has fallen into a mythological role within these groups, the King Cyrus role. If you're just joining us on Epicenter today, I'm Jim Fazakerly, and I'm in hosting with my guest, who is our congressional representative, Jared Huffman, and he is out with a new book that is both compelling and disturbing, with a lot of receipts about what's happening in the Christian nationalist movement and what kind of real threat that places to the separation of state and church in the United States, and more generally to our ability to have a pluralistic society. So one of the questions I had, Congressman, was about the timing on your decision to write this book now. So you've got many episodes of what is growing aggressiveness on the part of right-wing religious extremist groups. But I imagine that there was a tipping point which made you say, I have to get this out to a much larger audience. And you took the form of a book to do that. Can you speak to that?
1: Yeah, it's a great question, Jim, because when I saw this really erupt on January 6th, which was a Christian coup. I don't mean to be provocative or anti-Christian in using that term, but if you dig into the sights and sounds of the mob, the things that I saw that day, the things that religion scholars were shouting about and demanding investigations about, this was very much of a Christian coup. And I expected that that would be the wake-up call our country needed to take this movement seriously. I'd been watching it grow in power and militancy, and I thought the wake-up call had arrived. I instead watched the country sort of go back to sleep. And I watched my own colleagues who this mob wanted to kill that day look away and not reckon with this subject of Christian nationalism. So that's why I felt compelled to write this book, to sort of break taboo, to go even further and follow the theology and explain to people the radical belief systems that animate this movement. This is not just about politics. It's not about money or power per se. There is genuine religious belief driving a lot of this, and that makes it actually more dangerous.
0: Right. And it makes it more difficult to criticize because I can imagine then that puts you in the position of being anti-faith or anti-Christian or at least having those accusations launched at you.
1: For sure. Yeah.
0: So since you brought up the Christian coup of January 6, 2021, can we visit that day and maybe you can walk us through your personal experience for that day and some of the red flags that you write about in your book that you were noticing amongst the mob that was assembling.
1: Yeah, the red flags were everywhere. I waded through some of these crowds that were starting to form around the Capitol on my way into the office that morning. And I sat in my office and listened to the noise begin to rise, the din. I heard the blowing of shofars sounding out in every direction, which is not something I had ever heard before. I saw all of the Christian flags and posters and symbols. I saw pastors on site. You saw crosses erected like battle standards just outside the Capitol. And so I witnessed all of this stuff. But in real time, I still thought this was a Donald Trump production. This was really just Trump trying to overturn an election and carry out a coup. It really wasn't until later, after I'd had some time to process it and learn a little more about just how centrally involved these radical faith leaders were in the planning and mobilization for that day. Many of them, dozens of them, actually on site, preaching and urging folks into this religious fervor. It was only then that I began to realize that this wasn't just Trump using the Christian nationalist movement for his own purposes. This was them using him too, to advance this agenda that is bigger than Donald Trump.
0: And so following that, there was a call for reckoning, and there was the establishment of the Select Committee, which reviewed millions of documents, I understand, and thousands of witnesses were interviewed, and there was a series of, I think, 9 hearings on the Hill, and all of that resulted in a report. And you write in your book a really it's just a jaw-dropping revelation about what happened to the most essential part of that report, which is drawing some pointer toward what animated that mob. And that was the religious extremism component of that report, and it was scrubbed. Can you talk about that? Because it's
1: It's very a
0: fascinating.
1: very important crucible in this story. So this was our chance to talk about what the media didn't really want to talk about, what most of my colleagues in Congress didn't want to see, that Christian nationalism was really the defining ethos of this mob. And the evidence was everywhere. I mean, the Select Committee spent a year and a half taking depositions, gathering evidence. It was everywhere. The first witness at their first public hearing was a police officer who'd gotten the crap beat out of him by these rioters. And he said these folks thought they were carrying out God's will. They talked about, their Christianity. They had all these symbols and flags, and they thought that they were doing something righteous and religious. The first rioter to storm into the Capitol was one of these prophetic Christians who had been posting online about Donald Trump's prophetic destiny, about this biblical moment that they were about to carry out. Thousands of enraptured Christian rioters don't just show up at the Capitol spontaneously to topple our government. There was a huge amount of choreography and planning and mobilization by Christian nationalist faith leaders that went into this. And this select committee had all the information. They had a staff team called the Purple Team that was charged with writing up the report on this aspect of the coup. And they nailed it. They included Christian nationalism in their draft report. Most committee members were fine with that because the point here was supposed to be telling the story of what happened that day, the complete story. One member of the committee wasn't having it. and actually vetoed any reference of Christian nationalism in the final 845-page report that was supposed to chronicle that event. And that was Liz Cheney, and she did it because she didn't want to upset conservative Christians.
0: And she has a stake in that, not upsetting those people, because I would imagine coming from the state that she's from and the family that she's from and her own political aspirations, I can imagine there's enormous pressure for her to protect her relationship with the evangelical Christian community. Is that, would that be a reasonable take on that?
1: That is my speculation too. We may never know exactly why she did this, but there were lots of rumors that she wanted to run for president. She probably wanted to get reelected to her congressional seat. And I think she understood that neither of those things were going to happen if you pick a fight with right-wing Christians.
0: You know, a question comes up, Congressman, that I, you know, it just occurred to me as you're talking about how the report was scrubbed of the attribution to the religious agenda of the mob. Do you think that that had an influence on what type of indictments were referred or what type of criminal prosecution was referred over to the Justice Department? In terms of, I'm thinking that some of the people who should have been held accountable were these many religious pastors, leaders who basically, you know, it drummed up this insurrection.
1: Yeah. Well, I think that the select committee itself only issued one criminal referral. I think it was just for Trump, but the Justice Department had access to all of this information as well. And they had enough that they could have absolutely pursued this. Now, some of the individual rioters were prosecuted until Donald Trump pardoned them all as a class, of course. But the movement itself was never called out, never really named, never held to account. And that is, as much as I admire the way Liz Cheney stood up to Trump when few Republicans were willing to do that, really was a disservice to this country. It made us less safe because this movement has continued to grow stronger since January 6. They are this ready-made force for the next time Donald Trump decides to deploy them to help knock down the democratic system.
0: One of the things that you mentioned that there is a remaining set of accounts and video and an attribution to the religious extremists that were involved that day, and that comes out of the Smithsonian. And after I read that in your book, I just took a quick look back online, and sure enough, it of all the things that have been taken off online by this administration, that one remains. So people can go right in there and see a title, Uncivil Religion, and see the story of January 6th that backs up exactly what you're saying.
1: See it while you can, because you know this president is on a mission to scrub things like that from the Smithsonian. I can't believe it's still available as a digital archive.
0: And that brings me over to the more general issue of, you know, the threat to church and state separation. You write about the original and extremely clear establishment clause in our Constitution that both protects expression of religion and prohibits the establishment of it. So in your book, there are a number of liberties that are taken with history to frame the Christian nationalist position by these different groups. And I'm just wondering what are the more prominent ones in your view? And I would add in my own, you know, the King Cyrus myth, which has just become such a powerful rehabilitation of Donald Trump's reputation.
1: Yeah, those are both discussed quite a bit in the book. So, starting with this Christian nation narrative and the rewriting of American history, I tackle this in a chapter that is called Founding Fiction. And I use Trump's sham Religious Liberty Commission as a sort of window into this set of tactics that the Christian nationalist movement uses to advance its theocratic agenda. It's really important for them because they want to destroy church-state separation. It's really important for them to try to convince people that our founders were not rationalists and deists who felt strongly that there should be absolute separation of church and state. Rather, they would like to reinvent our founders as these deeply devout sort of proto-evangelicals who just maybe didn't want an official state church, but otherwise were fine with religious authority just coming right on into government. So this is their project. This is how they advance the narrative. And the Religious Liberty Commission that Trump created, was such a glaring example of it. He didn't have serious experts on religious liberty. He had televangelists. He had religious extremists. He had Dr. Phil, of all things, on the Religious Liberty Commission. And, their various hearings that I followed were held at the Museum of the Bible, not even at a federal office building or anything else. The conclusion of their work was about a 200-page report that was issued a few weeks ago, predictably concluding that there is no church-state separation, that it was all just a misunderstanding, and that the true history of re religious liberty in this country is to be very comfortable with religious authority pushing into government and government explicitly supporting Christian worship and Christian churches. So this is your government now, in the hands of Donald Trump, really saying the quiet part out loud. They're absolutely going for church-state separation.
0: And we've seen what that looks like when you do have a theocracy established. Again, turning back to your book and the other history lesson that you talk about is the Massachusetts Bay Colony and what happened with those folks when there was this extreme set of almost Sharia law set up in that colony, and what was the response to that?
1: Yeah, well, this is colonial America. We had our own theocracies and our own religious tyranny. I think many of us learn our American history and think that our founders were all sort of fleeing persecution, religious persecution in Europe, and therefore, once they got to America, they were very inclusive and open to lots of religious diversity. Not so with the Massachusetts Bay Colony, certainly a rigid puritanical theocracy, the Salem witch trials being, a pretty good example thereof. But, we give a lot of credit to Jefferson and Madison and the founders who gave us this secular constitution as this wonderful firewall against religious tyranny. 100 years before them, though, the whole concept of church-state separation and secular government was really pioneered by Roger Williams, who was a Puritan minister that began preaching that, maybe the church should not engage in government. It should just be a church. And maybe we should be inclusive and tolerant of different faith perspectives. And maybe when we, want some land that belongs to Native Americans, we should negotiate with them and pay them for it instead of just seizing it. These were radical things, and they drove him out. They branded him a heretic. He went off and founded Rhode Island as a new colony in its royal charter that separated church and state. 100 years before Jefferson and Madison, Roger Williams basically did it. And that was the foundation of true religious liberty and religious freedom in this country.
0: Yeah, so we have a long and noble history of rejecting theocracy, it sounds like, in this
1: Yeah.
0: country. So part of what animates this whole energy around these movements is that the rest of us, which sometimes you refer to as, Americans who are sleepwalking, but it may be that they're also the same people who are just complacent because they're so comfortable with the notion of being tender about criticizing Christian activities, behaviors. And you talk about this in the context of Christian privilege, that term. Could you speak a little bit about that?
1: Yeah, religious liberty is a wonderful part of our country and our society. We generally think people's beliefs are their own, and we should all just stay out of it, to each their own. That's good. I agree with them. If this were just a question of someone choosing to believe certain things, I would agree we probably shouldn't scrutinize, criticize, judge, etc. That's not what this is. This movement is wrapping itself in religion, certainly, but it is trying to destroy our democracy. They're just explicitly doing that in their own words. I explain this in the book. So we've got to get better at talking about it, and this is something that our country is just terrible at. If there is a Muslim terrorist in America, we will talk about it. We will go deep into the mosque that radicalized them. We will talk about religious violence. If it is carrying a cross, we tend to want to look away. And so this is the problem of Christian privilege that we're going to have to overcome if we're going to save our democracy from this threat, which is so much further along than most people realize.
0: Right. And so on that note, what would you prescribe as being, and I know what I read in the book, but maybe you can speak to this directly, what would you prescribe as the actions that are necessary for our country, our communities to take to really stem this tide and not just acknowledge it?
1: It starts with understanding what we're up against. And so you can't look away. We've got to spend some time zeroing in on this movement, zeroing in on the belief systems and even the theology that animates it. And then we've got to talk about it and understand that you're going to be called anti-Christian when you talk about it, when you scrutinize it. I have a little bit of acquired immunity to some of that backlash because I'm this oddball in Congress. I came out as the only humanist, and so I've already been called every name in the book. And I think that enables me to see some of this and to confront it maybe without fear or favor in ways that many of my colleagues, can't. They still feel really awkward about this subject. And so, we can all be part of breaking that taboo and normalizing conversations about this thing that is threatening our democracy. So learn about it. My book is a really good way to do that. Share it with other people. And then be ready to work across faith perspectives. I think those of us who are secular, I'm a humanist, really are going to have to work with moderate and progressive evangelicals and other Christians because they're starting to confront this movement from a faith perspective. This is good. This is beginning to break the ice of a conversation that is long overdue when Raphael Warnock and James Tallarico, are calling out Christian nationalism from a faith perspective. If they can do it, the rest of us can do it too. And that is really what it's going to take, Jim. I mean, this thing is really far along. It's really entrenched at the highest levels of government. So we can't just sit on the sidelines and wait for good Christians to fix it, to win this sort of theological fight over the true meaning of the gospel. We can root for them, but this is bigger than that. This is about our democracy. And so, whatever your religious perspective is, you've got to be part of this pro-democracy, interfaith coalition that we got to build really quickly to meet the moment.
0: And I think that you touch upon this as a theme toward the end of your book, where you say that it's not enough to be against something, you have to be for something, and that is to protect our democracy and that wall of separation between church and state. And I think that you've
1: Absolutely.
0: done that articulately, and as I said, with plenty of receipts for people who might be skeptical. It's a book that everyone should read as a part of their civic education. So, congratulations on that and on your first book that you published. Hopefully, there'll be
1: Thank
0: more
1: you.
0: coming. And for folks who want to have again a more expansive conversation, I would invite you to check out our event that's coming up. As I said, we're pleased to co-sponsor Congressman Huffman along with Chris Jennings at the Dance Palace on Wednesday, September 9th at 7 p.m., where we'll be talking about some of these similar topics having to do with his book, but also going into further and deeper conversation about some really interesting other themes like Christian Zionism, for instance. So I'll just leave you with that teaser. I want to thank you for joining us, Congressman Huffman. And this is Epicenter on KWMR. I'm Jim Fisackerly.
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0: New York, this is Democracy Now!
1: Protect our children from so many daily dangers. But we can't adequately protect them from harms Meta hides and lies about, or from designs that are built to suck our children in. With this settlement, that is changing.
0: Meta, the parent company of Facebook and Instagram, has agreed to pay up to $17 billion in a landmark settlement after the company was sued by states for designing platforms that are addictive and harmful to children. We'll get a response. Then, as Bill Gates sounds the alarm about the risks and dangers of artificial intelligence, we'll look at how AI companies are using a largely hidden global workforce to train their models. We'll air excerpts of the film In the Belly of AI.
2: All kinds of artificial intelligence need humans behind them. Army of workers.
3: There is a report from the World Bank in which they actually argue that there are around 150 million data workers and 430 million data workers around the world.
2: The work is invisibilized and the workers are invisibilized.
3: What are they trying to hide?
0: We'll speak to Amba Kak of the AI Institute and Antonio Casilli, the author of Waiting for Robots, and Julian Posada, author of Platform Extractivism. All that and more coming up. Welcome to Democracy Now!, democracynow.org, The War and Peace Report. I'm Nermeen Sheikh. More than 350 people are dead and over 1,300 remain missing after a massive wall of water, mud and debris crashed through a Himalayan river valley on the border of Nepal and Tibet. It's the region's worst disaster since a devastating earthquake over a decade ago. The mudslide swept through the Lende Khola River Valley just after 8:30 a.m. on Wednesday, washing away homes and burying entire villages. Water levels along the river at one point rose by as much as 27 feet over half an hour. This is Sabina Tamang, whose husband remains missing.
4: In our last conversation at 7:30, he said he was sending 2 kilos of walnuts and 2 kilos of chocolates for the children. He also sent some instant noodles for them, and he said he would be coming soon, but he didn't. All I want is for my husband to come back to me safely in one piece. I don't want anything else.
0: Hundreds of foreign tourists are among the missing. The mudslide washed away at least 19 bridges, complicating rescue efforts. The disaster was triggered by a 2,000-foot-long chunk of ice that broke away from a glacier high in the Himalayas. Climate scientists warn the region is warming much faster than the global average, leading to the rapid retreat of glaciers. Nepal has lost nearly a third of its total ice volume over the last 3 decades. The Pentagon said it carried out strikes against alleged drug boats in the Caribbean Sea on Tuesday, killing 4 people. The latest attack brings the number of those killed, according to the Pentagon's own figures, to 227 across 68 strikes that began almost a year ago. Once again, the Pentagon provided no evidence the boat was carrying drugs. Amnesty International has condemned the strikes as extrajudicial killings, a form of murder, saying they amount to crimes under international law. The chief of Iran's nuclear program says inspectors with the International Atomic Energy Agency will not be allowed to visit nuclear sites in Iran that were bombed by the U.S. and Israel. On Wednesday, Mohammad Islami, the head of the Atomic Energy Organization of Iran, criticized the IAEA for failing to condemn the strikes and said the U.N. agency was being used by Iran's enemies as an intelligence gathering tool.
5: The IAEA is pressing to visit the damaged sites under pressure from the United States and Israel. The reason for that pressure is that they want to see what their military operation has done to those sites.
0: On Wednesday, President Trump told Al Jazeera he has no time schedule for when he expects to return to the negotiating table with Iran, adding, quote, "I'm not in a hurry." Ukraine resumed drone attacks on Russia on Wednesday, just hours after CIA Director John Ratcliffe departed Moscow following an unannounced meeting with Russian intelligence officials. Following Ratcliffe's visit, a wave of Ukrainian strikes killed 12 people inside Russia and in the Russian-occupied Donbas region of Ukraine. Meanwhile, Russia's military targeted 9 Ukrainian cities overnight, with officials in Ukraine reporting hundreds of ballistic missiles and drone attacks. The barrage damaged residential blocks, a school, and a medical facility in Kyiv, and killed a 78-year-old woman in Zaporizhia. The attacks came as Russia's foreign ministry has warned it could target British military assets after the UK supplied Ukraine with long-range missile technology.
6: We have repeatedly warned that the response to Ukrainian strikes using British weapons on Russian territory could target any British military facilities and equipment, whether in Ukraine or beyond. Those responsible for war crimes, including those committed against our country's civilian population, will be punished in accordance with their actions.
0: Meta has reached a landmark settlement with attorneys general from 47 states, the District of Columbia, and U.S. territories over claims it intentionally designed its social media platforms to addict children. Under the settlement, Meta must pay more than $17 billion in penalties over a decade. It also agreed to block overnight access to its sites while setting a two-hour limit for anyone under 18, and will silence most notifications during school hours. This is Victoria Hinks reacting to the settlement. Her daughter, Alexandra Hinks, died by suicide at age 16.
7: I think as long as they enforce it properly, and I'm glad that the judge asked, how are you going to actually do this? Because sometimes it's just a lot of talk, and they need to actually have independent people come in. I think it's great. I think this is 3 times now. Trial in L.A., they were found liable. In New Mexico, they were given a huge fine. And then now this, they've settled.
0: We'll have more on Meta's landmark $17 billion settlement agreement later in the broadcast. Connecticut Senator Chris Murphy is calling on the Trump administration to halt immigration raids in the city of Danbury, following reports that ICE has been arresting parents at school bus stops. Murphy wrote on social media, quote, "ICE waited until the kids were on the bus, so when they are dropped off at the end of the day, they are alone, scared to death they can't find their parents," unquote. Senator Murphy joined other elected officials in Danbury Wednesday at a rally of immigrant rights groups demanding accountability.
8: Congress should not authorize a single additional dollar for ICE while this illegality continues.
0: The advocacy group Danbury Unites for Immigrants counted 25 people detained Wednesday, 16 on Monday, and at least 9 on Tuesday. The group says detentions occurred at day laborer gathering spots and a Latino grocery store, and that 2 of its legal observers were shoved by officers, with 1 hospitalized with injuries from pepper spray. Meanwhile, 5-year-old Liam Tadeo and his father, Victor Martinez Nieto, who were detained by ICE in Austin, Texas earlier this month, were deported to Mexico on Tuesday. According to the family's lawyer, Liam's father had begged officers to let his son go as they were arrested on their way to soccer practice. His father had wanted his son released to his mother, but that option wasn't provided to him. A judge has blocked Minnesota's bid to extradite Cristian Castro, an ICE agent accused of firing his gun and wounding a Venezuelan man, Julio Cesar Sosa Celi, in the leg. Castro remains in custody in Texas. Under Texas law, Castro could be released from jail today. Texas Governor Greg Abbott has said he will not abide by Minnesota's extradition request. This comes as Alex Preti's family calls for accountability from the Trump administration 7 months after he was fatally shot by Customs and Border Patrol agents in Minneapolis. Preti's parents said they found out their son had been shot while watching the coverage of the shooting on the news. His mother said she recognized her son's jacket and sunglasses from the footage. 2 CBP agents have been charged for use of force, but they have not been charged for the killing. Alex Preti's parents spoke to ABC's Good Morning America.
9: My shock is that he was murdered, and no one has given us the complete truth, or anyone has been held accountable. and it's been 7 months.
10: There was more effort in vilifying him than pursuing justice, investigating this.
0: A federal appeals court has declined to dismiss charges against Democratic Congressmember La Monica McIver, who visited the notorious ICE facility Delaney Hall as part of routine congressional oversight. She was charged with interfering with an arrest in May 2025 outside Delaney Hall. She's the only congressmember indicted by Trump's Justice Department. Earlier this year, Democracy Now! Spoke to Congressmember McIver about the charges.
11: The process is the punishment. This is what they're doing. They're doing this with your taxpayer dollars, prosecuting a member of Congress for doing their job. It doesn't cost them anything because they're using taxpayer dollars to do so. But I think what it does is it inserts fear in other leaders to step up and hold the administration accountable. It's intimidation. It's bullying. And they're just using me as a tool and a prop to do so.
0: And the Trump administration has imposed sanctions on the UK-based direct action group Palestine Action and two other organizations, designating them as a specially designated global terrorist. Palestine Action's members have broken into factories that produce arms for Israel's military where they sabotaged equipment. The US sanctions follow a UK appeals court ruling last June that found the British government acted lawfully when it banned Palestine Action under the Terrorism Act. Palestine Action co-founder Huda Amori responded in a statement saying, quote, "The fact that Trump is now taking inspiration from Britain's repression of the movement for Palestinian freedom exposes just how dangerous this ban is and should be a wake-up call to anyone who cares about free speech and civil liberties," she said. And those are some of the headlines. This is Democracy Now!, democracynow.org, The War and Peace Report. I'm Nermeen Sheikh. We begin today looking at the landmark Meta settlement. On Wednesday, the parent company of Facebook and Instagram agreed to pay up to $17 billion to settle a lawsuit brought by 29 states, led by California, that accused the company of designing its platforms to be addictive to children and harmful to their mental and physical health. The social media giant will initially pay about $12 billion and an additional $5 billion if Snap, TikTok, and YouTube reach similar agreements. Meta also agreed to a number of restrictions for users under the age of 18, including limiting their access to Meta to 2 hours a day and silencing notifications during school hours. Meta will also block their access to its platforms from midnight to 6 a.m. This is Victoria Hinks, mother of Alexandra Hinks, who died by suicide at the age of 16, reacting to the settlement.
7: I think as long as they enforce it properly, and I'm glad that the judge asked, how are you going to actually do this? Because sometimes it's just a lot of talk, and they need to actually have independent people come in. I think it's great. I think this is three times now, with trial in L.A., they were found liable. In New Mexico, they were given a huge fine, and then now this, they've settled.
0: A key witness in the landmark trial warned Meta's safety changes fall short of protecting young users. Whistleblower and ex-Facebook employee Arturo Bejar said, quote, "The limitations that are in the agreement are the equivalent of saying, well, you can smoke as many cigarettes as you can in 2 hours a day. It doesn't make the cigarettes any safer." The Meta case is being called a bellwether federal trial, potentially marking an inflection point for an industry that has largely escaped regulatory efforts. The Meta settlement also raises larger questions about the role of government in regulating powerful technology companies, especially in the age of rapidly expanding artificial intelligence, or AI. Well, for more, we're joined now by Amba Kak, co-executive director of AI Now Institute and former senior advisor on AI at the Federal Trade Commission. Amba, welcome to Democracy Now! If you could just begin by responding to the settlement, its significance.
12: It's significant and it's welcome, particularly for an industry that isn't very used to being held to account for its impacts on the public. and $17 billion roughly across 10 years. You know, it's a big number. It's certainly a big number compared to the fact that the Trump DOJ was able to muster up a paltry $400 million from TikTok just about a week ago in a similar child privacy case, right? But I think, you know, we've reached that point, and the mother's testimony speaks to this, which is fines, no matter the volume, particularly for companies for whom even $17 billion is, you know, a couple of days of what they're spending over 10 years on AI infrastructure, right? So for them, it's a drop in the ocean. But maybe more importantly, if we look at what these, you know, Meta is agreeing to in this settlement, it's design changes, it's design fixes. But we're not really getting at the root cause of why do we have infinite scroll, or why are these platforms being architected in ways that are designed to addict teenagers. And the answer is the business model. It's the business model of surveillance advertising, where it is optimization of engagement and attention at any cost. And I think if we don't get at those root cause fixes, we're going to be stuck, you know, playing whack-a-mole once the harms have already metastasized.
0: Well, just to go back to, you know, it is $17 billion, but in fact, it's at the moment $12 billion, and the remaining five is contingent on what Meta, YouTube, and TikTok do. What do you think the chances are that they would also agree?
12: Look, I mean, firstly, this is $17 billion. It's over 10 years. But to your point on whether industry will follow suit, I think at this point, the evidence of the harm involved in this case of mental health impacts are unavoidable for the industry. We've reached the point where this is the least they can do to prevent harms that have metastasized and have already caused, you know, suicide. So I think this doesn't seem like a place that they're going to negotiate. I think for these firms, they're always looking to the next frontier. And where can they eke out the maximum sort of space? Their recklessness in this case, I think they've already sort of been clamped down on.
0: And could you explain, what is Section 230 of the Communications Decency Act, and how has it been used in these cases?
12: Right. So, you know, if firms have a great deal of immunity for user-generated content, but what's happened is that they often use this as a shield to say, we're just a neutral platform. But I think what these cases really bring out that there are these mechanisms of optimization of our attention, and, you know, these design features that are very much transforming these platforms from much more than just a kind of neutral vessel for content, but certainly shaping our attention flows in ways that they get to architect. And, you know, whether that's to buy things or for the kind of political opinions we shape, they're playing a much more fulsome role in shaping information flows. And so they use, I think that is why, you know, Section 230 and the like have come back on, into focus, because people really are questioning the basis of these immunities in the first place.
0: So you talked about the root cause. I mean, it is true, this problem or this fact of this, the infinite scroll. What are the ways in which those are being, the fact of this root cause of infinite scroll, among other things, how are those being addressed? And is there the role of government here? Who can regulate or in any sense alter what is now practically universal across social media?
12: Precisely. I think what this case tells us is that we cannot be relying on fines or certainly even on litigation after harms have already transpired. What we need are rules of the road, and we need rules that go to the root cause of the business model. Now, like I said, in the case of social media, that's the surveillance advertising business model. How do we actually, you know, shut that engine down so that we're not stuck dealing with the symptoms of that engine? And I think these are the lessons we need to be taking to AI right now, not in 5 years, not in 10 years. This is the moment to set the rules of the road and really protect and put public safety and public health first.
0: So just tell us, you know, you've been advising governments, including the U.S. government, on artificial intelligence. What are you telling them, and what kind of responses are you receiving?
12: So honestly, Nermeen, it has been quite incredible to see how the landscape, even in my engagements with governments and regulators all over the world, it's been a complete 180. I think even a year ago,

0: the listening ear of the political class. And the question now is, you know, what do we do with it?
1: So let's talk about those data centers and more broadly the infrastructure that's required for artificial intelligence. You co-authored a piece in the Wall Street Journal in November in which you talked about the cost of the infrastructure and what even these massive tech companies, Google, Microsoft, Amazon, etc., that have powered AI, the amount that they would have to generate far exceeding what they actually have.
0: Right. So the industry, the AI industry at this point has chosen to go all in on an extraordinarily capital intensive trajectory, right? Bigger is better into infinity. And the question really is sort of who is going to foot the bill? And what we argue and have been arguing is that actually the government in this case, and particularly the White House, the Trump White House, has taken an orientation that goes beyond just sort of reassuring industry that they will not come for them with regulation. It's a step further. They're acting not just as customer, but really as underwriter for this trajectory. They're doing this through public procurement contracts of, you know, large numbers. They're doing this through the commitment of federal lands for data centers, at basically, you know, laying out public lands for the use of AI data centers. They're actually doing the bidding of AI companies abroad to get contracts for these companies in different parts of the world. So I think there's a way in which, and maybe most importantly, right, every time there are jitters about is there a bubble, is there not a bubble, is any of this going to pan out, you have the president himself standing alongside, you know, Sam Altman and Larry Ellison, just sort of reassuring everyone, but really reassuring the market that this administration is going to stand behind these companies no matter what.
1: So I'd like to just turn to someone who's warning about the potential dangers of artificial intelligence and its trajectory. Last night, during an interview with CNN's Anderson Cooper, Microsoft co-founder Bill Gates warned about the many societal risks of unregulated artificial intelligence development. This is what he said.
2: Well, over the last year, these AIs have gotten dramatically more powerful, even faster than I expected. And they're now capable of causing cyber attack risk, bioterrorism risk, psychosocial risk. And I have to say, I'm kind of shocked that the exact criteria that we review these models with and the actions we take to minimize the harms are really completely missing. And the broad dialogue we get all of society talking about the trade-offs here, that's just not taking place. And so, you know, we've got to minimize these harms through careful review and criteria, and we have to accelerate the good stuff, or else, you know, we could have a complete backlash that AI would suffer from.
1: So, Amba, if you could respond to Bill Gates and what he said. I mean, he was initially an AI enthusiast, and the importance of someone of his in his position making the statement.
0: Look, I'm glad that Bill Gates is coming around to the fact that maybe AI is not such a great thing for the public. But I think there's some amount of fatigue, you know, and I don't think I'm speaking personally, even among the public, with sort of looking to tech messiahs as potentially having the answers or being the experts on questions of whether technology is and or how to shape technology so that it is eventually socially beneficial for the public. And I think that question of who is going to sit as experts in this question of AI harms and what to do about them, I think is a really important political question in this moment, because you asked me about what it's like speaking to governments in this moment. I think the one thing that they do grapple with is a sense of insecurity and confusion about perhaps not knowing enough. And perhaps, and this is manufactured because you have an army of lobbyists that are continually reinforcing that they will sit expert in solving problems that they've created. So this is no shade on Bill Gates, but I think the era of looking to tech CEOs or tech luminaries to give us answers for what are fundamentally social and political questions, I think is gone.
1: Okay, so before we conclude, Amba, I just want to ask you, earlier this year, India became the first developing country to host the AI Impact Summit.
0: Yes.
1: You were there. If you could talk about the significance of India's India hosting this, and then how India is kind of positioning itself as a third alternative, not China, not the US, but India.

0: India?
1: Look, I think the India question is in some ways much broader than just India. I think it's the question of if we sitting here in the United States are worried about corporate consolidation in these few big tech firms and our digital infrastructures being controlled by the tech overlords, then that has reached the point of being an existential crisis for the rest of the world that has seen over the last 5 years what that looks like when you have core digital infrastructure controlled by companies that are eventually beholden to erratic, demands from the White House. And that is absolutely a crisis. Now, what to do about it? I think where the India summit was interesting is that instead of submitting to the notion that we're all in this race against China and there's just, you know, we all have to be all in on this one race or else, I think there was an effort by India and many other countries, I think, to try to eke out the space to say, are there other ways? Are there other ways to build these technologies that not only have the kind of harmful environmental and other impacts that the scale paradigm does, but potentially can also eke out some space for, you know, alternative innovation ecosystems and strengthen local economies. So I think the headline was look to your own population and see what they need rather than being sort of pulled by the terms of this geopolitical great power race, which frankly is unwinnable on material terms anyway for most of the world.
0: Thank you so much, Amba Kak, co-executive director of the AI Now Institute and former senior advisor on AI at the Federal Trade Commission. She's advising governments and government bodies on regulating AI. Coming up, the hidden global data workforce. We'll speak to Professor Antonio Casilli, author of Waiting for Robots. Stay with us.

0: Endless Alternate by Dominique Girard-Bernard. This is Democracy Now!, democracynow.org, The War and Peace Report. I'm Nermeen Sheikh. One of the most discussed aspects of how artificial intelligence will transform society is how it will impact jobs and labor. On Wednesday, Bill Gates published a nearly 6,000-word essay in which he warned that society is not ready for the transformation and upheaval AI will cause. In the essay, Gates calls AI's impact on the labor force one of the three primary risks of the technology, saying many jobs will disappear forever and that, quote, AI will either be the greatest equalizer ever invented or the worst source of injustice. But what gets much less discussion is how artificial intelligence has already transformed work globally. Our next guest is sociologist Antonio Casilli, author of Waiting for Robots, The Hired Hands of Automation. He writes, quote, human workers make automation possible. Recognizing the value of their contributions to these digital infrastructures is the first step towards worker reparation and rebalancing the current power dynamics. He's also co-writer of the film In the Belly of AI. This is the film's trailer.
1: AI can be a transformational tool in our fight against climate change.
2: We are really optimistic about the potential for AI to help scientists cure, prevent, and manage all diseases in this century.
3: Some robots will eat some jobs, and some robots will kill humans. But when you look at the trend as a whole, I think it's going to be incredibly positive.
4: For humanity.
5: All kinds of artificial intelligence needs humans behind them, an army of workers.
6: There is a report from the World Bank in which they actually argue that there are around 150 million data workers and 430 million data workers around the world.
5: The work is invisibilized and the workers are invisibilized.
6: What are they trying to hide?
7: Can you take a break, please?
8: Yes, of course.
9: A cloud is not a cloud, it's concrete, right? So it's cement. Carbon footprint, carbon emission of data center is huge because most of the electricity that they use come from fossil fuels.
10: There's one AI company which says that it usually removes people from poverty. In your opinion, is that true?
11: No. It's manipulation.
12: It's just a punchline they use to attract people who are qualified.
5: What does this AI development, how does it really help our society and the development process? Is it something that we really need?
0: That was the trailer for the film In the Belly of AI, directed by Henri Poulain and co-written by our next guest. Antonio Casilli joins us from Paris. He's professor at the Institut Polytechnique de Paris and author of Waiting for Robots. Professor Casilli, welcome to Democracy Now! Thank you for joining us. If you could begin by talking about these data workers, workers around the world whom you've met who are automating AI.
13: Yes, data workers are today's factory workers insofar as AI has become like a driving force for so many industries, and they are necessary to produce what we use every day, you know, chatbots and models. Now, we are not talking about tech workers, engineers, product managers, designers, these highly paid and highly recognized professionals. We are talking about persons who are hidden, and I insist on the fact that they are not invisible. They are purposely hidden by the companies that produce AI because they are the secret ingredient of AI itself. They train it, and this is a verb that we are now more familiar with because we know that, I don't know, ChatGPT has been trained for a number of years by persons who were literally feeding them data and enriching this data, but they are also these data workers, those who verify that, for instance, the results of the same ChatGPT are in line with what we are looking for as users. And sometimes they are even those who, operate maintenance, perform maintenance live, meaning that sometimes they replace the machine itself, and so they, to an extent, impersonate AI. So they do all these things, and they are really poorly paid. We have been following and working with them for a number of years, for 6 years now already, and we have been conducting surveys and interviews and observations in more than 30 countries and interviewing more than 4,000 of these workers in places like, I don't know, Venezuela or Kenya or Madagascar and so on. And they are really everywhere. They are also in the US and Europe, also in high income countries. But of course, given the very low wages that they have as a compensation, this kind of jobs, which are not jobs, these are more tasks that they perform in a more or less formal way, they are more interesting to people who are living in low income countries.
0: And if you could explain, Professor Kazili, I mean, one of the things that's so shocking, because indeed these workers are hidden, if not invisible, as you say, just the sheer number of workers there are. I mean, the World Bank report found that there were anywhere between 130 and over 400 million workers, gig workers. I'm not sure how many of those gig workers are data workers. But if you could explain also, I mean, the very curious, because you've been to Madagascar, you've been to Kenya and various other places, including Finland and Bulgaria, the way in which these workers are compensated, in some cases, as you've said, in Madagascar, they're not paid in money, but in sacks of rice or sugar.
13: Sure. Yes, this is something that which is appalling, which is unfortunately very common. First of all, let's focus on the estimates that the World Bank has been producing for a number of years, because they started, conducting this kind of service and trying to estimate the number of people who perform online gig work. We're not talking about gig workers like, I don't know, Uber drivers or delivery persons, you know, delivery workers. We are talking about people who perform online tasks. So they are, you know, facing a computer and they perform small tasks like, I don't know, they have to describe an image or they have to transcribe a sentence. And all these is fragmented in small bits of information. That information that we call data, and they are put in databases, and then the models, AI models, use this information to learn. And this is why we talk about machine learning. So this is necessary, but because it is necessary, it has to be, this kind of work process has to be spread all over literally hundreds of millions of persons. And now the World Bank in 2015 already estimated this type of workers in the tens of millions. And now in 2023, they updated their estimate to hundreds. Now, it's they are very vague as to how many exactly. So this is why they talk about something halfway between 100 and something, 100 odds million, and 400, which would represent something between 4% and 12% of the global workforce. Now, personally, I am a bit suspicious of these estimates, but one thing that I can say, given the fact that with our other colleagues, we've been trying ourselves to estimate these workers all around the world in several countries, we have noticed that over the years, these estimates have been going up and up. So we're talking about probably 160 million persons in 2021, and now the estimates is bigger. And this is also something that we observe, because we are literally traveling the world trying to, you know, give voice to this hidden workforce. And we notice that more and more persons are, available to speak with us and also organizing to protect their rights. And you're right, we've been to places like Madagascar and Kenya, and in some cases we encounter people who are paid a few cents. This is the case of Venezuela, where at a moment even the fact of earning a few dollars, especially because it was in dollars or in cryptocurrency, but not in bolivares, which is the local currency, which was depreciating from one day to the other. So this was interesting, meaning this was an appealing type of job, let's say. And in other countries, like, for instance, Madagascar, where we spent, a few months over several fieldworks, we basically encountered at least one instance of a company that provided the opportunity for workers to connect to a platform, to work and to perform tasks on platform. And they were paid in sugar, rice, beans and other foodstuffs. So when we say that they are paid peanuts, well, that's a metaphor, clearly. But in this case, it was not a metaphor. It was something which was clear, visible, to the extent that they also had some kind of a meter at the very entry of this company to explain to the workers how much they would earn in terms of food for each type of each level of performance, let's say.
0: Well, Professor Ghazili, let's listen to the data workers precisely in their own voice. Many data workers are tasked with reviewing highly disturbing content almost exclusively. This is former Kenyan data worker Faustine Makira in Kenya in a clip from the documentary In the Belly of AI. A warning to our listeners and viewers, it contains discussions of sexual abuse.
4: Well, at first, I didn't see it as something that was hard, but as time went by, I realized that I used to have nightmares, especially when I've watched a lot of murder cases or rape cases, especially if it involves minors, children. When I have watched a lot of corpses during the day, I would have difficulty sleeping. I developed anxiety. I could not go out. I could not be where people were many in a crowd. I also felt like I was not being myself because I was this an outgoing person. But most of the time, because I was scared to go out, I would just be alone. And it kind of led me to depression, and that is why I decided to quit. Today, there are still traces of the PTSD or the things that I'm going through. That is why I'm still going for therapies. About my anxiety, most of the time you will find me indoors. So, yeah, I would say there's still the trace. Can you take a break, please? My co-workers, they did suffer the same symptoms. It just depended, like, with you. I have a colleague who is now a friend. He's battling with insomnia. I have a friend who is also battling with anxiety. So it just depends on how you as a person was affected, because you are affected differently. But yes, we have I have very many colleagues and friends who are also battling with their PTSD in different ways.
14: Why didn't you use the actual name of the clients and the companies you worked for?
4: Because they made us sign an undisclosure form, which ties me to not say some things. Immediately I say them and they go out there, I will be jailed for more than 10 years. Yeah.
0: So that's a clip from In the Belly of AI, directed by Henri Poulain. Professor Ghazili, if you could just explain, you know, it's not entirely clear, what do these data workers do with this bad content? You've called it something like machine unlearning. And then we want to get also to the way in which these organizers against these workers against impossible conditions are, in fact, trying to organize against their working conditions.
13: show where I call this machine unlearning, because sometimes these workers have the terrible task that consists in flagging information that they do not want the models, the AI, to reproduce. Like they don't want AI to create disturbing images or illegal content. They don't want AI to perform actions that are considered, again, illegal or antisocial. So they are somehow responsible, tasked for with the difficult task of performing this kind of teaching, which is a negative teaching. And when we say moderation, content moderation in particular, the first thing we think about is social media, and we think that this is not connected to AI. Well, to the extent that AI exists on social media too, and Meta has its own AI, and so on, TikTok has its own AI. You know, it is true that moderators can work both for social media and for AI, but it's not only censorship. They are teaching the machine not to see some things, to remove them from the database. And this is something that is that goes beyond the simple flagging of problematic content. Because we have met people who perform this kind of machine unlearning also outside social media. I don't know, somebody who has to train an AI that is used in surgery has to go through so many gruesome and bloody images that can be traumatizing and can create the same type of PTSD of post-traumatic stress disorder. Somebody who has to train, I don't know, a self-driving car, they have to go through, for instance, car accidents that can be extremely morbid and extremely problematic to watch itself. And they can develop this kind of traumatic mental health issues. So it is something that is connected to the very process of teaching the machine to do something or not to do something. And this is also something that, you know, has a toll on these persons. In this case, and again, I want to thank Faustine that I have met again in Kenya a few months ago, I mean, for her testimony. But she is someone who paid an important, a severe personal price. Some other people were even less fortunate because some other people died because of this, committed suicide or died in mysterious ways that are somehow connected to their activity. And this is something that we are documenting in many countries, in Kenya in particular. And so we are also trying to work with the families to, you know, face this kind of serious problems.
0: So, Professor Kazili, could you explain why are workers made to sign non-disclosure agreements? And in some instances, as documented in the film, they aren't even able to speak to one another about the content that they're reviewing. Why is that?
13: Mm-hmm. Well, there are many reasons. The first one would be that they should not, according to the tech companies, talk about the kind of model that they are training, because this could constitute an issue in terms of intellectual property. For instance, if this company is developing a new model which is not on the market, they don't want the competition to know that. The second reason would be, yes, to actually invisibilize, as we say in a rather pompous way in academia, meaning to hide these workers. So in order to hide them, the first thing is to, you know, shut them out, literally, and so that they, even if they are asked, they deny that they are actually working to produce AI performing this kind of data work. And one final reason is that, again, according to the designers of these AI models, if workers speak among themselves and they start discussing the kind of tasks they perform, this could introduce specific biases, meaning that they could, for instance, coordinate. This is the technical reason. But there is also a very, you know, a reason that is connected to, you know, breaking the solidarity between workers. If workers are segmented, fragmented, they are separated from each other and they do not speak to each other, they do not understand, although they do not reach the awareness of the fact that they actually are doing the same kind of work. They are one class of workers, and this class consciousness does not develop.
0: Professor Kazili, we'll have to leave it there. Thank you for joining us, professor at the Institut Polytechnique de Paris and author of Waiting for Robots, The Hired Hands of Automation. He also co-wrote the documentary In the Belly of AI, directed by Henri Poulain. Coming up, Julian Posada, author of the forthcoming book Platform Extractivism, Data Work and the People Powering Artificial Intelligence. Stay with us.

0: High Fly by the late legendary pianist and composer Randy Weston. We continue our discussion of the hidden data workforce powering artificial intelligence with Julian Posada, author of the forthcoming book, Platform Extractivism, Data Work and the People Powering Artificial Intelligence, which is a deep look at data work and data workers in Venezuela. Julian Posada is assistant professor of American studies at Yale University and co-director of its Computing, Culture and Society Certificate Program. Julian, welcome to Democracy Now! If you could, we just heard from Professor Antonio Casilli about data workers. You focused principally on Venezuela. If you could tell us what you found among data workers there.
1: Yes. So when I started this project, I actually wanted to focus on Latin America, where I grew up. And the first thing that I found when I started this research is that most of the workers at the time when I started around 2020 were located specifically in Venezuela. So part of the project in the book is about why Venezuela contains so many of the workers that were powering, like what I call in the book, powering artificial intelligence at the time. I found three reasons for that. The first reason is, of course, the economic conditions of the country. Since 2014, the economy of Venezuela has been in a crisis, hyperinflation, high unemployment rates, and adding to that, you have then the COVID pandemic starting, increasing unemployment rates with the lockdowns. So it was really, really a dire situation in the country around 6 years ago. The second reason, however, why Venezuela became so prominent in data work is the infrastructure of the country, which was developed by the government. So, for example, people have access to computers that were created in Venezuela, built in Venezuelan factories during the Hugo Chavez years that then were retained by families. And those same computers were the ones used for data work during the pandemic. And then the third reason, which is also an interesting one, is the composition of families in Venezuela. What I found is that from the qualitative interviews, not a single worker was alone. Workers really depending on their families. And during the pandemic, when a lot of people lost their employment, it was just one breadwinner in the house, the data worker, and the entire household was supporting that work through many activities, feeding the worker, doing house chores and so on. But the family really revolted around data work, and then the neighbors as well. If you lost access to electricity, if you lost access to something, your neighbors would be there to provide support. So this is why I think Venezuela became such a prominent case for data work in Latin America and in the world during the pandemic. Again, the economic crisis, the infrastructure, and the composition of families.
0: And could you tell us how, what were the salaries like for these workers? What were the working conditions like? And who were they working for?
1: So salaries were either very low. Some platforms, a platform remote tasks would pay workers per hour, and it would be 50 cents of a dollar per hour. Other platforms, the majority of them, would pay per task, so it would be a form of piecework. Workers would earn around $2 to $5 per week because of the hyperinflation then. Those few dollars were important for their income, right? And the interesting part is that some workers, and this is tied to the question about the number of workers and their location, some workers would use VPNs to mask their IP addresses, pretend they're in countries like here in the United States, and then get paid more for the same amount of work, pretending not to be in Venezuela. So it's really difficult to one, estimate who they are, where they are, but also their pay rate really varies across tasks and platforms.
0: And how do we, do they have any idea for what major tech company they're working? Is, like, does OpenAI or Anthropic, do they, how do they employ these workers effectively through, how does it work?
1: So a company would usually approach outsourcing company. Let's say, for example, you have your AI startup, you approach one of the outsourcing companies, for example, Scale AI, which is a company behind remote tasks. Then with that company, you would then create a project and then outsource it to one of their platforms, in this case, remote tasks, and they would have programs, in this case, for Venezuelan workers. Then from the perspective of the worker, you would just see the tasks. In most cases, you don't know who they're working for, what tasks you're doing for, or what the AI that you're doing is in reality. I asked some workers if they had any guesses. For example, one worker was telling me, I think I work for a task related to the military complex because I have to tag roofs and bridges in some desertic place somewhere, but I have no idea where this is, and I have no idea what the company or what the AI I'm training is actually for. So there was really complete invisibility in that regard. The workers would not know who their employers were and what even the AI they were helping develop is.
0: And if you could talk a little bit also about how the workers are monitored and how their work is quantified.
1: Yeah, so like in any case of gig work, the algorithm here is the manager. And there are some cases in which workers, like in the case of Kenyan workers or workers in Madagascar, for example, where they're working for companies inside, they go to an office, like a call center, they're working in front of a computer, they have their boss around, and they go to a single location. That's what we in the academia call the Business Processing Outsourcing Centers, BPOs. My work in Venezuela was primarily focused on platforms. So the best way to think about it is think of the Uber of data annotation. So you will log into your computer to a platform on your browser, and then you would access the tasks and then do the tasks. And in this case, the algorithms will be the ones, the managerial algorithms, the ones actually controlling the workflow. You would have a timer. They would know how long you've been in each task. They would know, try to guess the accuracy of your tasks. They would present the same task twice or three times. So if you're doing different things, the algorithm will think you're spamming, so I'm going to ban you from this task now. So it really was an algorithm put in place to control the workforce and ensure that they were doing the job that the clients wanted them to do.
0: And what was the thing? Were you able to speak to a lot of these workers?
1: Yes, I did.
0: And what was the most frequently reported thing that they told you?
1: Well, one interesting thing is that it really depending on the tasks they were doing, they really varied in terms of payment because of the investments. So, for example, there was this task called Beast Mode in which workers would have to label images in households. Let's say an image of a living room, you have to label the couch as a couch, mirror as a mirror, and so on. And workers would then be paid bonus for this task that were really important for the companies and the firms. In this task, they were very repetitive, most of the cases. And at the time, so this is pre-LLMs, right? So at the time, there was a lot of investments on computer vision, investments, for example, to develop facial recognition algorithms or object identification algorithms. So this is why Venezuela, in which the workers, many of them didn't have knowledge of the English language, were able to tag these objects and train then these image recognition algorithms. Then post-2023, when the investments started to focus on large language models. This is when ChatGPT came out. Then a lot of that work was moved from Venezuela to places with, I would say, a colonial legacy with English-speaking countries, so the Philippines or India, in which many of these workers who were required to speak English or knowing the English language then were tasked with any task that would do with language, in the English language in this case. And at the same time, the situation in Venezuela improved a little bit. Oil prices started to increase again. And a lot of these workers then stopped doing data work and went back to their regular activities.
0: Thank you very much, Professor Julian Posada, Assistant Professor of American Studies and Co-Director of the Certificate in Computing, Culture and Society at Yale University. He's the author of the forthcoming book, Platform Extractivism, Data Work and the People Powering Artificial Intelligence. And that does it for today's show. Amy Goodman will be in Middlebury, Vermont Friday night for a screening of the film about Democracy Now! Called Steal the Story, Please! With the Oscar-nominated directors. Then on to Madison, Wisconsin on Labor Day weekend. Check our website at democracynow.org for details. Democracy Now! Is produced with Mike Burke, Dina Guzer, Anjali Kamath, Messiah Rhodes, Nicole Salazar, Maria Taracena, John Hamilton, Sarah Nasser, Charina Nadura, Sam Alkoff, Te Marie Astudio, Robbie Karen, Hani Masood, and Diego Ramos. Our executive director is Julie Crosby, and very special thanks to Becca Staley, John Randolph, Paul Powell, Mike DeFilippo, Miguel Noguera, Hugh Grant, Karl Marxer, Dennis Moynihan, David Prude, Dennis McCormick, Matt Ely, Anna Osbeck, Emily Anderson, Dante Toreri, and Buffy St. Marie Hernandez. I'm Nermeen Sheikh. Thanks so much for joining us for another edition of Democracy Now!

0: Hey, Luigi. Luigi, what's this? What's this? That's right. This is KWMR Point Reyes Station. What a great dog.
1: Okay,
2: So good morning, Luigi. Good morning, Howard.
1: This is KWMR, 90.5 Point Reyes Station, 89.9 Bolinas, 92.3 San Geronimo Valley. The top of the morning show, an unusual two-hour version coming your way starting right now. It's just past 8 a.m. in the morning, and welcome to the top of the morning show with
2: Jenny Pfeiffer
1: and myself, Howard Dillon.
2: And Marin Agriculture Land Trust. 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On the web at malt.org, that's MALT.org. And here we are, 2 hours. This is kind of back to the old days, eh, Howard? When we had...
1: Oh, we're very happy. We really encourage John Josie to take the slot we used to have, this slot from 8 to 9 in the morning. But we miss it, and we're very happy to be back here, if only for today. Hopefully John will keep traveling and give us further opportunities to take back the slot, but... as of today, this is it. And then next time, we'll be back to our 1 hour, 9 to 10
2: I forgot. Regular slot. I forgot how an hour in the morning can make a big difference in getting here, waking up, getting here.
1: Yes,
2: I just totally forgot that.
1: It is easier to just not get up for another hour.
2: Yeah, totally.
1: But we do miss the slot where we are.
2: Yeah.
1: Able to talk to you on our own terms, which is one of the wonderful things about KWMR.
2: True.
1: That we have no censorship here. We have a tiny list of banned words, which we are not allowed to say. And if we did say them, the FCC might fine us vast amounts of money, which the station cannot afford. So it's really in our best interests to not use those words. You can probably guess what they are, but I'm not going to say them because we're banned from saying them. But I always used to say in the programmers' meetings, what did Lenny Bruce die for?
2: Yeah.
1: If we can't say those words, but that's how it is.
2: Yeah. That's right.
1: Yes.
2: So here we are, August 26th. 2026.
1: School's back.
2: School is back.
1: We saw that this morning on our way here, the school buses scurrying about the town.
2: That's right.
1: Picking up our youth and bringing them to places of learning.
2: And we always know when it's going to start because the beautiful naked ladies, those lovely flowers with the pink blossoms at the top and no leaves, so they're naked, which is where their name comes from. And they start blooming right time for going back to school,
1: yeah.
2: And then school started, and they fade
1: right
2: away. So there
1: they
2: are
1: wonderful flowers. They're a member of the amaryllis family, or is it the lily family?
2: Mm.
1: Anyway, they have a wonderful smell. They smell like a candy store, and you can cut one of them and put it in a vase in your living room, and the whole room will smell like a candy store. It's an amazing thing that my friend Ernesto showed me many years ago. And it's really magic how to transform the smell in your house. Not that there's anything wrong with
2: Lovely.
1: The smell in your house, perhaps. But
2: we also had the baby blessing.
1: The baby blessing, which was a very beautiful thing.
2: That was last Sunday. And there were a lot of naked ladies there for the flowers. There were a lot of babies there with their moms.
1: I must have missed the naked ladies. But anyway, I think I counted 15. There may have been more. It might have been 16 babies at the blessing.
2: It used to be an annual thing, and then a couple years dropped, I guess, and now it's back. Loved having it back.
1: It's the last remnant of the Sun Festival, that it was always part of the Sun Festival ceremonies.
2: In Bolinas, yes.
1: In Bolinas, but the Sun Festival has transmorphed into something completely different, and this is the last remnant of it. And as some people say, it's no longer on the beach, it's in the downtown park.
2: And now it's in August, where we very seldom have sun, although today's quite beautiful.
1: Well, it cleared up. It did clear. There was cloudy to start with, and then the sun pulled out the clouds.
2: It was lovely. And they added a thing this year, Howard, which I thought was beautiful.
1: You're going to make me cry.
2: I know.
1: Because it was so,
2: It was because they included families who have experienced loss of infants who did not live long enough to make it to the welcoming. This is a welcoming ceremony, right. And they did not make it in this life. And it was shocking and lovely to see how many people took advantage of that moment to light a candle for the babies who have not been able to survive to be
1: welcomed. That's right. I was thinking as that moment was announced in a very moving way by a young woman who shared that she had lost a baby that year. And I wish I knew her name.
2: And I think probably best to just say
1: right.
2: It was lovely.
1: Right. Right.
2: That it's been included because so many people
1: right.
2: were able to come together
1: right.
2: and share their grief because many people just keep that private carry that grief alone. So to have that be part of the welcoming, I know that Ned and I, my husband and I, went up and lit a candle for a great-grandson that we lost at the sad, very early months of 7 months old, and
1: right.
2: it was lovely to be able to light a candle and be among such a large group of people
1: right.
2: who have suffered that loss and welcome that into the welcoming ceremony for new members of the community.
1: I don't think there's any other place in our society where that acknowledgement is made.
2: Mm.
1: I can't think of it.
2: No,
1: because it is a private grief, and it's a thing that it was a beautiful moment and very emotional.
2: And speaking of grief, we have been grieving the loss of
1: some prominent people. Dolly Parton,
2: that's hit everybody hard.
1: It's amazing.
2: Yeah.
1: It really is. She was a total unifier. It doesn't matter left, right, or center. Although,
2: of course,
1: there were still people who didn't like her, but
2: what
1: can you do? Listen, let's just play some Dolly Parton.
2: Let's play some Dolly Parton
1: I've got two options lined up. One is Me and Bobby McGee. How about the other one? How about Jolene, which is the really well-known one? Let's just do Jolene.
2: All right.
1: Because why not? Here's Dolly Parton singing a song she wrote herself.

0: Well, that was the loss of the week, you might say. Dolly Parton with her own song that she wrote called Jolene. And we do have a live guest on the telephone. Whom are you there, Enzo?
1: Good morning. Good morning.
2: Good morning, you Enzo. Too. Glad you're not AI, that you're a live person in for real.
0: This is Enzo Resta, the originator and what would you call yourself, director of the Bolinas Film Festival, which is rapidly coming up.
1: I guess I would say maybe like sort of the host of the festival. And by the way, I always like to give credit to my original co-founder, who has gone on to work on some creative work, but Chili Jean was there for year one helping us shape.
0: Right.
2: Oh, yes, yes.
1: I always have to honor that presence, that special radiant soul.
0: Yeah.
1: So we are excited. Thank you for having me on the air. Jenny, Howard, both of you having been involved with the film festival.
2: I love that film festival, and I appreciate that you keep it going. It's fabulous.
1: And Howard, of course, even preceding the film festival, had done something similar. So traceability goes back even beyond this manifestation of the Bolinas Film Festival.
0: Yeah, indeed. Shout out to Jim Anderson and myself, who did a film festival probably 30-some years ago, where we invited, we had the criteria of the films had to be either about Bolinas or made by someone who lived in Bolinas, which kind of still gave us a wide range.
1: Yeah,
2: it's amazing how many filmmakers there are living in and about and around or having passed through Bolinas. Quite a creative place.
1: So true, so true. Well, so thank you for helping us sustain the lineage, Howard, and of course Jim Anderson, and also that you're involved now. So, but you know, I wanted to, if we can, maybe just share a little bit about the upcoming events, I should say,
0: yes,
1: in plural,
0: yes,
1: for our fourth annual 2026 Bolinas Film Festival.
2: Fourth one, wow.
1: Yeah. So a couple of things that I wanted to share. Number one, I have moved to a model wherein we do try to offer more year-round programming as under the umbrella of the festival. And so we have the main event, which is the third week in September. But I've brought into the equation these other categories. One we call pop-up films, and those are screenings that happen kind of in a different setting. An example of two recent pop-ups, we did Surf Films at the Board Barn. That was under the category of year-round pop-up films. And we also did this amazing film called Eternal Song up at Commonweal, the new school at Commonweal. Mm-hmm. And then we have another category called Filmmakers Lounge, which are typically held in the Bolinas Community Center, wherein a filmmaker will be present to share a work. And it's kind of honoring a single film and the filmmaker or artist involved in the film. Mm-hmm. And then lastly, we have what we call the Starlight Series, which are the outdoor in the Bolinas Park series. We showed the Bob Dylan, A Complete Unknown biopic, and then we showed the Bob Marley, One Love biopic. And so I'm bringing up these non-traditional kind of off-cycle offerings now because we have a couple of them imminent. Number one, tomorrow night we're showing a film called Outrider. The filmmaker Alastair Julian is coming out from New York specifically for the screening tomorrow night at the Community Center. It's part of our Filmmakers Lounge. And that film features, the subject of that film is the poet, the great poet, Anne Waldman. Anne Waldman was, she's one of the most renowned poets in the country, maybe the world, in terms of female poets. She was the co-founder of the Jack Kerouac School of Disembodied Poetics at the Naropa
2: Institute. Of course.
1: Institute. Yeah, with Allen Ginsberg. She's been very close with Allen Ginsberg. She has worked and toured with Bob Dylan, Joni Mitchell, Joan Baez. When I had her, I was talking to her a couple days ago, and she was just, you know, talking about William Burroughs coming over for lunch. Mm. And just worked with so many legends. She's really kind of mythical in terms of sort of her role in the world of American poetry landscape. And she spent time in Bolinas, coincidentally, was very close with Joanne Kiger, Donald Gurevich, Bill Berkson, Philip Whalen, the Ferlinghetti family, and more. So tomorrow night at the Community Center, it's one of our $5 Friday Filmmaker Lounge, 7 p.m. with the filmmaker featuring Ann Waldman. So that'll be a good film for local people to catch. And no one's turned away for lack of fun, so come on in if, regardless of, you know, don't worry about the cover.
0: Well, it also, I'm sorry, just to say that really ties in with the current exhibit at the Bolinas Museum, which is Bolinas, what is it, All Day, Every Day or something. It's a quote from Joanne Kiger, and it's about the amazing outpouring of publications that happened in Bolinas in the 70s, poetry-oriented publications.
2: All This Every Day.
0: All This Every Day. Thank you, Jenny.
1: Yeah.
0: Anyway,
1: amazing exhibit that is. That is, I just think it's so intimate and relevant and connected to Bolinas history and a very important period of time in Bolinas history.
0: Right.
1: So it's such a beautiful show. Yeah. So anyway, then moving into sort of the actual festival program, we have been doing these sort of kickoff the week events before the main block. And so on Friday, September 11th, we're going to be hosting, and actually you mentioned this at one point, Howard, to spotlight more youth in film. So Lewis Samuels is going to be hosting a program of youth film from Bolinas on Friday the 11th. That's free for everyone at the Calvary Presbyterian Church. I think we'll probably start at 6 o'clock. And it's like films made by some of the great young filmmakers like Iggy Samuels, who we featured at the Surf Films of the Barn in this brilliant like short piece that he made. So that will be fun. And then on Saturday, September 12th, we have two major events, one of which, Howard, you are a part of. We're going to have our annual table read, which is the full read of a screenplay. It takes about 90 minutes to read a full script, which is typically about what the duration of a film might be. And we have six illustrious readers on the back deck of Smiley's from noon until 1:30. And this year we're reading Fargo, the Joel and Ethan Coen script, which is just so much fun. It's a great screenplay to hear aloud. And Howard will be part of that team, and John Cozy will be in the mix, and Anna Gade will be in the mix, Isabel Ellingson, Walter Murch Jr. will be on that program. And I had run into Joel and made sure that he was aware, or actually kind of requested permission, and he said, absolutely, read the script in town. That will be a lot of fun. And then in that evening, we're going to bring back the outdoor screening of the Jack Johnson Surf Film Music free to the community in the park on Saturday, September 12th. Then we go into the main festival program. 17th is Gala Night. We're featuring a collection of short films. It's Farm to Table Dinner. And one that, and I'm very excited about that, and one of the films we'll be showing is from the brilliant photographer Michael Light, the local photographer, who does really impressive photographic images, and he submitted a film that is, I just was really blown away when I saw it. It fuses kind of experimental filmmaking with documentary filmmaking in a very innovative way. We're also showing a fun film that night, and we'll reshow both of these in the main weekend. But to Jenny's point about AI, we found this hilarious 10-minute film from India wherein these middle-aged Indian men have decided to revolt against robotics and AI.
2: I love it.
1: And they want to take back the jobs of the robots and AI. And so there's...

0: basically he was a performer, and he was in the San Francisco Mime Troupe for some time, but he created this group called Teatro Campesino, and they were the farm workers' performance troupe doing a lot of experimental theater during the labor movement, the Cesar Chavez and Dolores era. And he was committed to bringing the Chicano presence to kind of the front lines of artistic expression. And he has had, he's still alive, he's from California, down south of it, he's had a lifelong passion to exalt the Chicano presence. And the Chicano presence in California is remarkable because it goes back so far. You know, they are back to basically native blood and Mexican blood and California blood, and they're just like this incredible life force. And it's a film that really speaks about identity in this country in a really profound and moving way. This film, American Pachuco, won the Best Documentary Award at Sundance, and it won the overall Festival Audience Favorite Award at Sundance this year. It's really a movie, a brilliant film. And Edward James Olmos is the narrator, told in a super poetic way. And Luis Valdez ultimately, you know, he did a number of different things, including creating Zoot Suit, which went to Broadway. And then he also created the film La Bamba.
1: That was
0: you know, a kind of a landmark film for Chicano culture and Chicano exaltation. And David is Alvarado, the filmmaker, is likely going to be here. He and I have been in communications the last couple of days.
1: That'd be great.
0: And it would be great if he's going to be here. And then we'll have, that is the film that comes with the accompanying dinner at the Coast Cafe. We're going to do elevated Chicano street food with Enrique and Roseanne. And Vinyl was playing that night, so I've been talking with Jonathan Cordy about having a little like trio play during the dinner set at the Coast Cafe. Then we'll have our procession down the theater and watch that. Just really, really well-made film. There's some Oscar buzz around that film as well, so I recommend people get online and try to get tickets to that because it will sell out. And for $60, that includes a full dinner, including a beverage and a suite. And the film, I think it's a pretty reasonable priced evening attraction these days, you know, with what things can cost out in the marketplace. So, and then Saturday we are hosting a collection of short films that Nikki Esfandiari, Asia Thorpe, Lauren Piratano, Ola Shell, our friend Siddhartha, Dennis Bastoff, our selection committee, including input from Ellen Baxter and other people that have provided feedback. We have some really interesting short films from all over the world. And then we also are showing a film called it's Westerly Wendina, The Life and Death of Westerly Wendina, with the filmmaker Jamie Brissick will be there. That's a very interesting film on a famous Aussie surfer that ended up becoming a woman singer. And so it's sort of another film about identity. Beautiful piece. And then a local indie film called Downbeat. On Sunday, we're doing Local Love, local features from some of our alumni, such as Nina Venezia and Oliver Whitcroft and a few others. And we're going to close the festival out with a film that was produced by the daughter of Bob Marley, Sedalia Marley. On the women's Jamaican soccer team. It's called Reggae Girls. Soundtrack is amazing. And I'll have Trish, the filmmaker, on the air soon to talk about some of the, like, how and where they shot that film. But that'll be free on Sunday at 5.
2: So that's
0: kind of a rough lineup, but it's going to be a fantastic weekend.
2: Big question is, where do you get tickets?
0: Right now, you just go to BolinasFilmFestival.com, and we have the passes and the Friday night tickets on, and anybody who wants to do a bird walk or farm tour or forest immersion, the experience tickets are up. But we're going to be putting up the individual tickets starting on September 1st for those individual blocks. And then Sunday is free all day to the community. And of course the table read is free, and the Jack Johnson Surffield music outdoor in the park on the 12th will be free, but the individual tickets will go on sale on the 1st.
2: Okay. Yeah. I'm getting the feeling we're going to need larger venues pretty soon.

0: Boon.
1: You know what? Actually, you bring up a good point, Howard, and I just want to maybe we'll close with this. So we part of the reason why we are opening up this kind of year-round programming is because there's always more content than there is time in the festival itself. We are actually doing something this year, which I thank you for bringing this up. This is absolutely essential to this year's program. We are opening up a small theater in the Bolinas Gallery space right next to the museum. And we're going to have two venues. We're going to try to minimize overlap, but we're going to be showing some more complex films, more heady films, more mature-themed films that might not appeal to a broad demographic across the board from families to all age groups, et cetera, but that are very well-made and interesting films. And so we're using the gallery space as an alternate venue, not alternate, but like as a secondary venue, which Ola Shell is going to help us build out the theater. And I think it'll be really fun to, as an attendee, to have a choice and read the program and say, oh, this looks really appealing. I think I'm going to go down there and see this film at, call it 2 o'clock on Saturday. And it'll be the first time we're going to a dual venue model.
0: Right.
1: And part of this is because there's so many moving parts.
0: Right.
1: You know, it adds to that, but we've learned enough in the first few years that we're ready to roll out a two-venue model. And that gives us a really nice way to show some films that, again, might be a little bit more esoteric in nature, but that are absolutely, like, really interesting works of art.
0: Wonderful.
1: So thank you guys for your...
2: Enzo, one thought. It's too bad that BPUD building is just sitting there empty. I realize it's been condemned, but it would be lovely if we could resurrect it into a theater space.
0: Hey, we could film the audience falling through the floor.
2: Well, in fact, funny thing about that floor, which does need to have some major work, the hearsay office is still in there, and it's getting holes in the flooring, and I did mention it at a BPUD meeting, and they were taken aback because the building is supposed to be condemned. We're not even supposed to be in there, but I did tell them this last meeting that I rearranged the rug to cover the holes, so now we're in good shape.
0: Listen.
1: Well, if somebody is listening that wants to help us convert that into a movie theater, that would be great.
2: Wouldn't that be great? Awesome. Okay, thanks for all the things you do. Well, really appreciate it.
1: Thank you. No, thank you, guys. You've heard me say it before. It's one of these things that it takes a village, and fortunately we live in a village, and you guys are a part of that. And so for the people that are come, you'll see both you, Howard, and you, Jenny, on the welcoming as you arrive at the festival, as
2: great.
1: People arrive.
2: Right. Absolutely.
0: Enzo,
2: looking forward to it.
1: Have a wonderful morning.
2: Thanks so much for calling in. Appreciate it.
0: Enzo Resta. There he goes. Okay. Boy, good timing, Enzo, because we've just about reached the moment where we have to tell you that you are listening to the Top of the Morning show here on KWMR. It's actually, I'm 20 seconds in advance. I just had an irritating phone call from a spammer on my regular phone. This is KWMR 90.5 Point Reyes Station.
2: One of those numbers.
0: 89.9 Bolinas, 92.3 San Geronimo Valley. And Jenny's going to tell
2: and
0: you.
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0: That's it?
2: That's
0: wonderful.
2: What I got.
0: Fabulous. Thank you, Jenny. Thank you, Enzo. Enzo should have his own show. He's a great talker, and there's so much going on with
2: always.
0: The Bolinas Film Festival. And you can check out the website online, bolinasfilmfestival.com, and book your tickets for any of a number of interesting films over that weekend of the from the 17th through the 20th. the main event. And as he said, other things happening at other times. Personally, I am involved with the Saturday the 12th reading, table reading of Fargo at Smiley's in the open air at noon. That will be interesting. I am also blowing, excuse me while I blow my sousaphone.
2: Okay.
0: I'm also involved at the same time later that day in the annual production. We've called it often Shakespeare at Inverness, but this year it's Molière at Inverness. And it's a Molière play from 1675, I believe, is the date that it was originally written, set in Paris. It's called Sick to Death, and it's an adaptation of a Molière play which is called something else in French, and I don't have that at my fingertips.
2: Let me ask you this. This is another one of Sharon.
0: Sharon Drake. This is the great Sharon Drake
2: production. She does these wonderful productions. She has great sense of humor and good sense of theater.
0: And music. She's also playing a prominent part in the play this time. So she's not just producing, she's actually performing on stage and doing an amazing job.
2: And one of the original members of Pink Sabbath.
0: Pink Sabbath, which we
2: know and love.
0: In a minute, the local group that sadly no longer plays together. Anyway, Jeff Hoyle, a prominent local actor, also happens to be a transplant from England. So he and I get into some. what to other people are unfunny little exchanges, but we think we're hilarious. The English sense of humor.
2: Yeah.
0: My lovely wife says,
2: "I do. I love it."
0: English jokes, not funny.
2: But, I think they're great. It does. They
0: anyway,
2: do speak
0: Jeff,
2: to me.
0: Jeff has translated this Molière piece, and it's called Sick to Death. And check out prices and times. It's playing just two weekends. The first two weekends of September. So from Saturday the 5th, Sunday the 6th, and then the following weekend, Friday the 11th, Saturday the 12th, Sunday the 13th. And then it's all over, and we can concentrate on the film festival and all the things happening around that. So busy, busy, busy times. And this is just the tip of the iceberg, because there's other things happening as
2: I know.
0: Well.
2: It's gotten so every time, every
0: Let's
2: season is a busy
0: just
2: season.
0: Just play another Dolly Parton while we're
2: talking. I did want to say one thing about Jolene before we move on. In fact, I'm happy that we play so many, because there are so many good ones. But I did happen to catch this morning a thing, a posting online by Jared Huffman. There have been so many eulogies. This woman had fans in every area of life, in politics, in music, of course. And so Jared Huffman said he was remembering her generosity during COVID when she did take on Jolene and change the words so that people would get vaccinated against COVID. And she changed the words to vaccine, etc. And so he was complimenting her. And I was shocked at some of the responses that people saying, why would you bring such a controversial subject into this time when it's supposed to be honoring the death of Dolly Parton? And I thought, oh my gosh, this was a generous thing she did to try and help people. Yeah. So anyway, I thought that was unusual, but it so told a lot about Dolly Parton in that she was generous. She had people's best interests at heart. She was not only a fabulous musician, but a feminist who did a lot for women's issues. And what are you going to play? Do you know?
0: Yeah, I do. Yeah, we're going to play Me and Bobby McGee, which is not a song that she wrote, but she hears her version.
2: Is this one of the duets? Is she in duet with
0: Yeah, this is a duet. And who is it a duet with? I don't know.
2: Oh, I ask you. We'll look at it while
0: we're
2: hearing it.
0: Well, it
2: we'll
0: doesn't
2: look it up.
0: Say.
2: Okay.
0: Okay, so here we go with Dolly Parton. And the whole thing about giving books to kids.
2: Oh, she's so generous, helping children read.
0: This stuff, I mean,
2: because her dad never learned to read or write, so that was big in her mind and her life in her honoring her dad.
0: So many things that we didn't fully appreciate, perhaps.
2: The woman was a large philanthropist.
0: Here we go. Dolly Parton.
2: Okay.

0: That's the best part of the song for me.
1: Well,
2: that was with Kris Kristofferson, who wrote the song.
1: It wasn't an awful lot of a duet there. It was mostly
2: he did the harmonica, right. He did guitar,
1: right.
2: And he did come in on the end with a me and me.
1: Anyway,
2: and me and
1: there they were, Kris Kristofferson, who wrote the song, and Dolly Parton.
2: Dolly Parton.
1: That brings back so much. I mean, I have to say, one of the things that you might not know about me, although I'm sure I've said it before, I have hitchhiked across this country at least 10 times, possibly more. I've also driven across the country. But, you know, I've lived that life of standing out on the side of a road with your thumb out in the burning sun and, you know, just waiting, throwing yourself on the mercy of strangers, the kindness of strangers. And I've done that. And Highway 10 across this country, I love every inch of it. 80, of course.
2: You can't hitchhike on I-10. You can't hitchhike on the
1: You know, I had this
2: States.
1: Wonderful, wonderful experience of standing on the side of the road and having a police car drive by, and as he drove by on his loudspeaker,
2: really?
1: He said, "Get off the blah blah."
2: Oh.
1: And I'm going, "What? What did he say?"
2: Oh, he said, "Get
1: and
2: off."
1: He's gone, and he came back an hour later, and he said, "I told you to get off the blah blah." And I'm going, "What?" And he stopped. I said, "What are you saying?" He said, "I said, get off the blacktop." Mm-hmm. I'm going, "Excuse me, what is blacktop?"
2: Oh.
1: You know?
2: Foreigner.
1: And he's going, "You're not from around here, are you?" You know? I'm going, "No, and I don't know what you're saying." And he goes, "The blacktop is the surface of the road. You cannot be on the surface of the road on the freeway. That's the blacktop. You can't be there." So I go, "Well, I'm trying to hitch." He says, "You have to go down the off-ramp. So you have to be off the freeway.
2: Yes.
1: On the off-ramp, you can be at the bottom of the off-ramp, but you can't be on the freeway."
2: Off-ramp, that brings back a memory of a traveling when we were doing one of our cross-country trips. We were coming onto the on-ramp, onto I-10, and there was a motorcycle there that was kind of askew. It was nighttime, dark, and somebody standing next to it, and I thought maybe he'd had a wreck or something. So I stopped the car, rolled down the windows, and said, "Do you need some help?" And he was taking a whiz. And, and I thought, he looked at me and laughed. He said, "No, I don't think I need help." And I thought, okay, well, there you go. He was off the blacktop.
1: Yeah. But it's like, you know, I have to say, as an English-speaking person coming to this country, there are some incomprehensible signs out there.
2: Mm.
1: A couple of my favorites. There was one time, the first time I ever, somebody handed me a car in Atlanta, Georgia. And it's like there's this wonderful American assumption that if you're, you know, in your late 20s, you know how to drive a car. And the reality was I had never driven a car before.
2: Really? Because, and here you are, a driver by trade.
1: Well, that's now. That wasn't then.
2: All
1: you know,
2: right.
1: That was in the early days.
2: Everyone starts somewhere.
1: So I'm driving in this car, and I stop at some traffic lights, and I look up, and there hanging in the middle of the intersection is a very large sign that says, "No." Just no. And I'm going, "What? No what? What? What?" And what it was where two lanes went down to one lane.
2: Mm.
1: And you couldn't just go straight
2: in the inner lane.
1: You couldn't just go straight forward because that lane ended, and across the intersection there was only one lane. So I just said no. But you just go, "No, this is a complete sentence. This is a traffic instruction."
2: Well, I guess they wanted you to get it real quick without having
1: really?
2: To read.
1: Yeah. But no. And my other favorite was again in Texas, on the Texas-Arkansas border, where I'm driving on this fine, you know, two lane divided highway, two lanes each side, you know, four lane, major highway with a center divide that was as wide as either of the roadways. And here's this big, big sign, gigantic sign, and it says, "Do not flail the pecan trees."
2: Whoa, whoa, whoa, that sounds...
1: Do not flail the pecan trees. And I'm thinking...
2: Is that something you can say on the radio, Howard?
1: Well,
2: I don't know.
1: Yeah, it is, because it was right there on a Texas road.
2: Flail sounds like something you ought not be able to say.
1: Flail, you know, all that comes to my mind is medieval tortures,
2: sure.
1: You know. But what happens, apparently, the local authorities have lined these roads with live pecan trees, which is, of course, a valuable nut,
2: sure,
1: similar to the walnut, but not known to me as an English person. I didn't know.
2: Oh, you didn't?
1: Pecans in England.
2: Oh,
1: there are
2: really?
1: Only walnuts. Never seen or heard of a pecan. So "Do not flail the pecan trees" was in itself an exoticism. And then the idea of flailing them, people stand in the backs of pickup trucks and wave heavy steel chains at the trees.
2: Oh, there's the flailing part.
1: To knock the nuts down, and then you pick them up. And no. They don't want you to do that because it damages the trees. You hit them with steel chains and you're going to break the branches and hurt the tree, you know. So it's like, it makes perfect sense once you understand that the locals want the pecans.
2: Well,
1: The way to get
2: them is decorative.
1: Stand in the back of a pickup truck and hit them
2: good
1: with
2: idea.
1: A steel chain.
2: They fall in the truck. Yeah, that's a good idea. Well, growing up in the South, they were often called pecans,
1: right,
2: for one thing, and not pecans, as you people would probably say.
1: Right.
2: But anyway, yeah, they're delicious and I'm shocked that it took you so long.
1: Well,
2: now
1: I'm familiar with pecan pie on Thanksgiving and so on.
2: But it's a favorite.
1: It was a new thing to me. And just like, what? Who in their right mind would flail a tree, you know? And
2: exactly.
1: Apparently it was something that was common enough that they had to make these signs to say, don't do this.
2: Yeah, well, it all makes sense now when you start talking about flailing, because that expression, just flailing around, just means you're sort of flopping in all directions,
1: flapping
2: and whatever.
1: Yeah.
2: Anyway, I did want to say a couple things about Dolly before we move on.
1: Yes.
2: Because there are some things that I call Dollyisms that I just love that she has said. She was a person, because she said things with a smile and kept her sense of humor, could say things... truth to power in ways that people could accept, or at least they didn't go off about her much. Although I'm sure there are people.
1: It would take them a little while to think about them before they became offended.
2: yeah. And I like, here are a couple that I love. She says, "I'm not like a real person. I love being artificial. I think there's a little magic in the fact that I'm so totally real, but look so artificial at the same time. I describe my look as a blend of Mother Goose, Cinderella, and the local hooker. I'm not offended by all the dumb blonde jokes because I know I'm not dumb and I'm not blonde either. I'm a self-made woman and I have the doctor bills to prove it." "It costs a lot of money to look this cheap. People always ask me how long it takes to do my hair. I don't know. I'm never there." And her final thing that I have here is, "Happiness is your commitment to appreciating all that is good in life." And I think that sums her up, because she made people's lives be better because she celebrated what was good in life. And so I admire her so much. And the dumb blonde, there is one track on one of those CDs we have that is called Dumb Blonde. And I love it because she knew who she was. She knew who she wasn't, and she was clear about staying who she was and inviting all of us to do the same. So I appreciate that about her so much.
1: Here we go with the final Dolly track for today, which is called Dumb Blonde.

0: right. She's
1: so
0: she's,
1: that's our Dolly dose
0: for
1: today.
0: She's not dumb and she's not really a blonde.
1: She's not dumb and she's not a blonde. So yeah, I mean we know we're talking about it here off camera, as it were, off mic. We need 2 hours because we get to explore things this way. If it's just 1 hour, we're compressed into too much factual stuff. And there's so much factual stuff we have
0: to do. Yes, and since we both have always so much to say,
1: really,
0: it's really kind of hard to squeeze it all in 1 hour.
1: Right.
0: And we weren't even here the last...
1: Last time we missed it because both of us were traveling.
0: We were traveling.
1: So shall we talk about our travels?
0: Yeah, where'd you go, Howard?
1: Well, where did you go, Jen? I went to Switzerland for a wedding and England for old friends and a little bit of filming on a documentary.
0: Wow, that is traveling.
1: Really?
0: That's some traveling.
1: You know, and you know the thing that I really, the most prominent thing, apart from the tiredness and the way that every airport makes you just walk and walk
0: and walk and walk and flights. Yeah.
1: And walk. And they'll have a, you know, in Zurich, they had a bus from the airplane to the terminal, and then they couldn't stop the bus near where you needed it, they stopped the bus at the other end of the, and made you walk all the way back again. You know, you
0: just go, oh, have you ever really? Been in Atlanta Airport? That is the worst.
1: You know, anyway, lots of walking. But the thing that really got me was kindness.
0: Oh, good.
1: The level of kindness that I encountered everywhere from everybody. And it was extraordinary. There was one moment where I got off the plane from San Francisco in Heathrow, London, and I arrived in one terminal, and I had very smart, I have to say, very smart, arranged an overnight hotel room because I'd come off an 11-hour flight, and I had to go to Switzerland the next day. So I had like 24 hours, and I'd arranged a hotel room right there in the airport. So I didn't have to go find people, cross London, blah, blah, blah. But I had to go from one terminal to another. And, the system and all this walking and immigration and customs and picking up your bag and the passport control and blah, blah, blah, blah, blah. And I got on the wrong train, and the next thing I know, I'm 20 miles out in the countryside in a town I had never heard of in my life before, and I'm going, oh, God. So I had to get off the train, trek, you know, upstairs, over a walkway back to the other platform, to go back into the airport to the freight terminal.
0: I have done
1: and
0: that.
1: And I'm deeply unhappy. I'm tired. I'm worn out. And I finally get on this, and the trains are incredible. There's really, really, really fast trains that just don't stop. And then there's trains that stop and say, we're going to blah, blah, you know, and blah, blah, and not. And then finally the train comes. It's going back into Heathrow that I need. And I get on it, and I'm standing there. And a man, it must have been in his 50s, and he was a Sikh with the turban on, offered me his seat.
0: Oh, wow.
1: And I go, this is like, I'm finally, my white beard, I'm old
0: You've
1: enough.
0: You've entered that
1: I've
0: age.
1: I've entered the age a man in his 50s.
0: Welcome to my world.
1: Is offering me his seat. And it just completely transformed my mood and just lifted me out of a really bad, you know, berating myself for being
0: and
1: so
0: the,
1: stupid.
0: And the couple of moments when you go from being disturbed that you're in that group to being so happy you're in that group, it's a bit of a shock and transformation.
1: It was a beautiful thing. And it was saying respect, you know, that I didn't take him up on the offer, and that was fine. I wanted to stay. I'd been sitting for 11 hours, so I actually stood. But just the fact that this, not only a stranger, but a stranger in a different racial group, you know, would offer me a seat without a second thought.
0: Great,
1: you know?
0: Great. And two things I would say about this. One, you kind of sabotage your own good planning by ending up having to go that far and then go back. But that's a joke. The other thing is it's very disturbing that you had to say, that you just said it was extraordinary, the kindness. And the fact that we're in a world where kindness is extraordinary is very disturbing and disappointing. And we need to turn that around.
1: Yeah, absolutely. Yeah. And then it happened again on the day I was leaving, where I got, I went, my good friends that I've been staying with escorted me onto the platform. They came through the underground station and got me to the correct platform to get my train to Heath. And in the middle of walking to the platform, suddenly all the loudspeakers are going, "All trains are canceled. There's been an accident on the line. You can't, And everybody's like milling about going, oh, because this was a station with a number of lines coming through it, and you could change lines and you could go on a different line and blah, blah, blah, you know, an interchange station. But, and people, so we went and we got to another line, and the other line said, nah, you know, delays, nah, nah, nah. So we went back to the, but she put me on the train, okay? So I get on the train, it's 8:30. In the morning, and the train is really crowded, and a young man in his 40s offers me his seat.
0: There you go.
1: You know?
0: There you go.
1: And you just go, wow, this is like a mind blower to me.
0: Yeah.
1: Because, okay, I don't spend a lot of time on public transport in the USA, but this was kindness on it. Just a, and I said this to somebody, and they went, of course, we're a civilized country.
0: Oh,
1: you go, say that, but, you know, I've experienced prejudice. I've seen England has changed. England has changed from 40 years ago, 45 years ago when I lived there. It has changed. It is a
0: brighter, good way, I guess.
1: In a good way, in a lot of good ways. The food has changed incredibly.
0: Mm.
1: There's, you know, all these ethnic groups. And there's people striding the streets in ethnic costumes from all over the world. And nobody's throwing bricks at them, which they used to do, you know. Nobody's screaming at them, race, hatred, and prejudice, and blah, blah, blah.
0: Well.
1: You know, they're there. And there's streets where, you know, there's 40 stalls on the sidewalk all selling food, drink, produce, clothing, you know, watches, whatever, you know, and different ethnicities in different parts of the town, and you go, it's a different place.
0: Glad you had a good trip.
1: Yeah,
0: that's great.
1: Yeah,
0: so good. So
1: anyway,
0: good. I went to. I did not go.
1: It is time.
0: Oh wait,
1: to
0: I'll tell you later. Okay.
1: That this is KWMR 90.5 Point Reyes Station. 89.9 Bolinas, 92.3 San Geronimo Valley. The show is the Top of the Morning Show with Jenny Pfeiffer and myself, Howard Dillon, and Jenny's going to tell you.
0: It's that KWMR is underwritten by St. Columba's Inverness Episcopal Church and Retreat House. St. Columba's Church holds sermons and gatherings, and the Retreat House offers in-person retreats to individuals and small groups. More information about St. Columba's podcast and events at stcolumbusinverness.org. So thanks to St. Columba's.
1: Indeed, and that indeed is the venue for the play that I'm involved with currently, which is coming right up in another week. We will be opening to the public. We're currently in rehearsal night and day, with weekend days, and most of the people involved have daytime jobs. But it's a great professional cast, headlined, as we said before, by Sharon Drake and Jeff Hoyle, and with moi in a minor role. I just had the one scene, but I have to say it's so hard learning lines. It's harder than it's ever been to learn the lines, but there they are. And you can find out about that from, gosh, you know, I wish I knew, but it's, the play is called Sick to Death, and it's a translation of a Molière, and I guess if you go to the St. Columba website that they just...
0: Yeah.
1: That's what that was again, the St. Columba website. would probably tell you about how to get tickets because it's their amphitheater, the open-air amphitheater, which is
0: beautiful. That's stcolumbusinverness.org.
1: stcolumbusinverness.org. Okay. They have this beautiful open-air theater, amphitheater down below, which is just stunning. Bring a picnic, bring blankets, bring your own comfortable chairs and so on. There is some seating, but it's bench seating. Bring cushions.
0: Yeah, all that stuff.
1: And enjoy.
0: Well, good.
1: So tell
0: us. Looking forward to it. So, well, I did not do the exciting Sweden, England, Switzerland. I'm sorry.
1: Can you tell the difference?
0: Well, there's SW words. They all get kind of stuck in my head.
1: Swaziland.
0: Anyway, I went to, it's kind of foreign here. I went to the Mississippi Gulf Coast. Did have to go through Atlanta, unfortunately. I hate Atlanta Airport. Everything back east, it seems like, has to go through Atlanta. And I think there's a person in a dark, small room that studies your travel to see how far they can put you from one plane to the next connection because it's always so far. And they have an underground rail that takes you. And I did get on the wrong one myself, but at least it wasn't that far. And I did get back, but it's far. It was back to summers of my youth. We went back to for a memorial of I had a sister who passed away in spring, and we all gathered, many of us who could get there, at the homestead where, as kids, when I was a kid, we gathered, and then when I had small kids, we gathered, and then when those kids had small kids, they're now many generations who gathered to swim in the pool. My dad built a swimming pool. He dug the hole himself. Wow. He would say, I'm going to go out and do my 18 holes. In his case, it wasn't golf. It was digging holes. Wow. And he eventually made this pool. Wow. And generations swam in that pool on the canals and the bayous of Mississippi Gulf Coast. So it was very moving in so many ways to see the generations, to see how these babies have grown up to become parents, and their babies have grown up, and it's and to celebrate all of those people who made us feel loved in the world. Right. And it was a crazy big family, step family and marriage, and it just expanded. It was extended, hyper-extended family, we call it, because it was just so crazy, but lovely. And spread ashes out in the river, and not in the river, but in the Gulf, which we still call the Gulf of Mexico. It could be the Gulf of Mississippi, but many people there have embraced it as the Gulf of America, which I don't think our president realizes takes in all of the Americas when you say America. It's not just us. But it was interesting, but we could not go in the water. We could spread the ashes, but we couldn't go in because there was a flesh-eating bacteria there. So that was my holiday. But it's great to see everyone and spread ashes and spread love and eat that seafood, which is good. And I do have a Roy Rogers song here called Down in Mississippi that you might want to play. Here's this CD if you want to take this one, Howard. And it's on a Sidewinder, Blind Pig Records. Roy Rogers used to play in Bolinas.
1: Yes, indeed.
0: When we had the lounge club. So this is number 10 called Down in Mississippi, which may give a flavor of being there on the bayou with seafood. Ate so much seafood. I ate a lot of the children's fare on the menus because I found otherwise it was just too big for me, much food. And
1: this CD will not play.
0: It's not playing. Well, it played at home. Let's see. Down in Mississippi, number 10.
1: Well,
0: try a different slot, maybe.
1: It won't. The CD won't accept, the player won't accept the CD.
0: Oh, that's crazy. It was playing for me later, if it doesn't play, it doesn't play. So eating off the child's menu, I got a lot of catfish, fried catfish, which I don't get so much here in the same way that you get it when you're in the South. So I loved it. Well, we can move on if that's not playing.
1: Now it's stuck in it and I can't get it out. So
0: okay.
1: I'm going to play something else.
0: All right. Well, we can talk about the weekend coming up on Saturday, which is Play for Peace Day. There's an international annual music event called Play Music on the Front Porch. Front porch music is an actual thing. It's where you don't have the big music boxes. You don't have speakers and plug-ins. You have just people showing up from the neighborhood, playing together on the front porch or outside somewhere. So Play Music on the Front Porch Day or on the Porch Day is a worldwide grassroots event where musicians and music lovers step outside to play and sing together, celebrating the universal power of music to make the world more and more peaceful place. So the theme for this one is Play for Peace. And our group that meets every Saturday, whoever shows up at the Y to say we're resisting unkindness, we're moving toward kindness, and we're not going to have ICE intimidate our people and be shooting people. We want to have a better, kinder world. So our group is going to be playing at Smiley's 2 to 4 on Saturday. We're going to be playing for peace. A lot of songs, traditional songs, we've changed the words around to be peaceful. So maybe we'll move from Mississippi to, this is Peace. This is a CD. And the first one, it's number one. No, we have something else lined up. Uh-oh. Okay. Something's happening. Tell me. Talk to me.
1: So I'm just going to play some music here. This is from a wonderful singer called Ruth Garbus, who played the Bolinas Merch Family Farm Stand at the weekend. Really first-class stuff. Van Waring and the One Van Band with all local musicians, our own Jeffrey Manson, program director here, Mickey Murch, and other people played on the band, and they opened for this woman, Ruth Garbus, and here's a track from her album, Profound, and the track I'm going to play is A-ba-ba-bum-pum-pum. Is number 8, which is I'm sorry, I'm confusing myself here. Sunny Summer Guy. So
0: that's kind of about peace.
1: Yeah. Here's Ruth Garbus and a track from her the album is called Profound. Ruth Garbus. Let's just do that and see if we can.

0: Ruth
1: Well,
0: Garbus there.
1: Lovely. I have to say the Merge Farm Stand does have some lovely music there at their farm stand venue. It's lovely. And it's very peaceful now that we're thinking about peace and kindness, and sounds like lovely peace and kindness music.
0: Really, really a beautiful gig. And, let's talk a little bit about things that are coming up, not in the immediate, but in a week or a little over a week, which is on September the 6th, Sunday, September the 6th. There's an event at the Toby's Feed Barn here in Point Reyes Station. Do you have the relevant thing there?
1: For what? No.
0: Here.
1: Oh, okay.
0: The,
1: what are we looking for?
0: Here we go. With Love to Palestine, September 6th, 9 a.m. to 3 p.m., Quality Rummage Sale, Palestinian arts and craft, music, food, community banner painting from 11 to 1, a benefit for Heal Palestine, Project Hope for Palestine, Gaza Infant Nutrition Alliance, Direct Mutual Aid. 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
1: Yeah, a week from Sunday.
0: Okay,
1: sounds good.
0: And the 3 days later, on Wednesday, the 9th of September, we have our next Bolinas Community Meeting, sponsored by the Bolinas Civic Group. Wednesday evening, September the 9th, at the Bolinas Firehouse at 6 p.m. with a complimentary soup at 5:30, thanks to the Coast Cafe. There is still room on the agenda for presentations, updates, and announcements. Please contact Karen Quay, and that's CarenQuay, CarenQuay at gmail.com. If you'd like to participate or if you want to Zoom the meeting, looking forward to resuming our monthly gatherings after the summer break from Karen Quay. So there's a couple of things coming up.
1: Great.
0: In the not too distant.
1: Cool.
0: Of course, on Saturday at noon, there will be the weekly meeting of the anti-war protesters or the peace protesters or whatever you'd care to call them, contesting against the many awful policies of our present administration at the Bolinas Y at noon till 1 p.m. on Saturday, followed by...
1: From 2 to 4, the group who, because we

0: sale.
1: Oh, where yeah.
0: People donate items from their household that they may no longer wish to own, but other people often do wish to own. Can be art, can be household goods, kitchenware. Mm. Just the range is unbelievable. Musical instruments, books, paintings, sometimes some really quality artwork shows up. And it's the major fundraising benefit for the community center in the year.
1: Yes, keeps
0: they
1: our
0: get
1: center
0: a lot of the community
1: afloat.
0: Center's funds come from that day. Food, of course, there will be food. I hear that
1: excellent
0: there's some difference in the food. There may not be as much of the chicken as there has been in
1: really?
0: The past. Well, because there's been problems with the plumbing and the kitchen still unbelievable that the county cannot get it together to inspect or license the plumbing work, which was done months ago. And for some bizarre reason, the bureaucracy is way behind with their inspections and permits to operate and so on and so on. So it's
1: that's right.
0: Thrown a curve into the cooking arrangements for Labor Day, but there will be quality food available.
1: Good. I know I'm working the line.
0: Salads and I always,
1: work every year. I volunteer to work the line. They are looking for volunteers.
0: Yes.
1: So you can get in touch with
0: and
1: the community
0: and there's a little
1: center.
0: Thing there telling you how to contact how to offer your volunteer services to the
1: That's
0: community
1: right.
0: center.
1: There is.
0: Get in touch. And, of course, you can bring down items for the White Elephant sale. I think any time that they're
1: all month long.
0: All month long. It used to be that it was only the few days immediately beforehand, but now they're soliciting gifts and donations way in advance.
1: And you can go online to Kate Ross at bowcenter.org. KateRoss at bowcenter.org or call the office 415-868-2128. So for those still using their landlines, there are a few of us still
0: using.
1: Yeah,
0: I know. I finally gave up my landline.
1: Howard, I'm so disappointed.
0: I'm disappointed too, but they're taking it away from me in another year, so I'm just slightly ahead of the curve.
1: Well, that's AT&T for you. They want to get rid of the landlines. Yeah. And I was at the fire district meeting last night talking. They had it on their agenda, which they kindly moved to the beginning of the queue for those of us who were there to ask questions about the antenna, because I get very poor service from T-Mobile because it's all AT&T on our tower. So they've been negotiating with Olympic, I believe is the name of it, Olympic, that owns the tower. And so they're setting up, they being the fire district, is setting up an arrangement whereby they can add T-Mobile, so those of us who want to keep, and I want to keep T-Mobile, because that is Credo, the platform for Credo. And I don't want to give up Credo because they are one of the very few companies that every year
0: That's
1: give
0: right.
1: money to charitable organizations.
0: But they ended their long-distance service because they did that a couple of years ago.
1: Because they're cells. You don't really need long-distance service if you
0: right.
1: have a cell because
0: right.
1: you can do long-distance.
0: Right.
1: Of course, I gave up long-distance AT&T to go to Credo long-distance, and I don't want to go back to AT&T.
0: Right.
1: So now I don't have long-distance on my landline.
0: Mm.
1: I can't call out of Bolinas on my landline.
0: Well, another year and you won't have a landline.
1: I know.
0: And you know, they do these extraordinary things. They say, oh, I said, I want to keep that number. They said, you can get a wireless phone with it. I go, I've already got a wireless.
1: Yeah, yeah.
0: And we went through this 6 months ago where I tried to put the 868 number onto my cell phone and it just screwed everything up. I couldn't get messages on neither line.
1: Yeah, it's hard. Here's what I found out at the meeting that people may want to know about this tower arrangement. They'll be adding another 20 feet, which will take the tower up to 100 feet. 100 feet is as tall as it can go without interfering with the helicopters, and
0: right.
1: that's where our helicopters land for picking people up to get to hospitals. So folks out there in Bolinas may want to know. This will be on the next month's agenda in September, so you can put your

0: put and find out what's going on. And that's the only way to that they will allow other carriers besides AT&T on there. Mm. So it will be a good thing, but it will also have consequences. Every up has a down, as we know.
1: Right.
0: So that's what I found out just last night
1: there
0: at that
1: go.
0: Meeting.
1: There
0: so you know go. Me. I'm Jenny Go To Meeting.
1: Yeah,
0: I go to those meetings. And that's
1: wow.
0: what's going on.
1: You know, we're surrounded by all these different technologies, and yet some of them just don't work.
0: True.
1: And I'm still
0: or at a cost.
1: Still the cost, right? We're still banging our heads against procedural stuff with the post office.
0: Oh my gosh!
1: That
0: yeah.
1: continues to send mail back that's clearly addressed because it includes street addresses. And for instance, I'm dealing with pension things from England, and the English, they do not put return addresses on their envelopes,
0: wow.
1: which is, you know, that's one thing. I can't influence that.
0: No.
1: That's a government department that has made the decision for whatever reasons not to put return addresses on their mail. So, you know, it to the American eye, it looks like inconsequential mail.
0: That's true.
1: But it is not inconsequential.
0: It's very consequential.
1: Because it's a fake. So my pension got stopped because they sent me a letter that included my name, my P.O. box, and my street address. And the post office discarded that mail.
0: I don't get how they can do that.
1: Didn't deliver it.
0: If it's got your P.O. box
1: right.
0: on there.
1: What they say is they now have a system to deliver mail to personal home post office boxes. So the street box is a word for it. I'm missing. It's an American word, which means your mailbox on your street.
0: Home delivery,
1: something like that. What do you call the little round-topped thing that
0: yeah, it's
1: stands?
0: Your mailbox, at, you mean?
1: Your mailbox, your home mailbox. Is that what it's called?
0: It's home delivery.
1: Yeah, anyway, that's something that was introduced there during the close down and so on and so on that has confused the systems because they say you can now have your mail either only addressed to your physical location.
0: Yeah, that's
1: ridiculous.
0: If you're on the circuit. It's ridiculous.
1: And if you're not on the circuit and you include your physical address, they discard the mail.
0: That is ridiculous. And we need to talk to them about that because that is crazy.
1: Well, I heard Jack Seidman was about to institute a lawsuit
0: well,
1: against
0: them.
1: Well,
0: we
1: that.
0: Need to. The only thing that's really great news about our post office, besides the fact we got it back, is the art there. Sandy Dirks' art. Go in and
1: Sandy
0: see it.
1: Sandy Dirks has a beautiful, beautiful quilt.
0: Oh, gosh. It's Frida Kahlo portrait done in pieces of fabric. You got to go see it. I hear you.
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0: 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Thank you, King Floyd's Bar Provisions.
1: Fabulous. So, yeah, we're trying to tell you, go into the post office just to see Sandy Dirks' quilting work, which
0: and
1: is
0: tell
1: on
0: them
1: display.
0: That you think that if there's a P.O. box number on there and you got a P.O. box there, put it in the P.O. box, for
1: you
0: God's
1: know,
0: sake.
1: And the employees will stand there and tell you that confuses their workers and they
0: confuses
1: don't have time.
0: Their workers.
1: They
0: oh
1: don't have time
0: God.
1: To deal with stuff like that. They're so busy and
0: what
1: so overwhelmed.
0: What is their job if not to put things in the post office boxes?
1: Please.
0: Anyway.
1: This is not, you know.
0: If they get confused by that, they need to go get remedial work because that is not a confusing issue. You got a P.O. box?
1: You know,
0: you put it in the B.O. box.
1: We're talking about procedures that you and I have nothing to do with. It's like I worked for the U.S. Census one year, and my job was to investigate the anomalies and the things that had created questions. So after the regular people had been around the town and notated, you know, the simple addresses, the question marks, and I was dealing, and the classic was the one on Horseshoe Hill, where Paradise Valley, which consists of, let's say, for the sake of argument, 6 or 8 households, have a single post office box, which is located on Horseshoe Hill at a location where there is no house. There is only a post office box between two other houses where all the mail for those 6 or 8 families down in the valley get their mail to that one post office box. And the census could not comprehend that. They're saying, well, who lives at that address, the post office box, the mailbox address?
0: Well, it's not
1: address.
0: A post office box, it's the mailbox.
1: The mailbox, yeah. Who lives at, and I wrote them these lengthy explanations saying, there is no house at that address, there is only a mailbox, and there are no mailboxes in the valley, there are only houses which have no address. They're all called Paradise Valley, you know, so-and-so family, Paradise Valley. They couldn't comprehend, and they kept writing back to me saying, please clarify your answer to this question. And I finally just, I left the job because they couldn't comprehend this simple, you know, and I would state the facts as clearly and plainly and simply as I possibly could over and over, and they couldn't accept them.
0: Yeah.
1: They couldn't accept those facts.
0: Well, I am quite annoyed with, in fact, I'm going to go in and say, where is this written beyond this department here?
1: Right.
0: Where's your superior with that written? Because I can't believe that that's something that you could.
1: Right.
0: And besides, it's not that difficult when you think back in the day when we were doing our summers back in Florida, or falls in Florida, summers here.
1: Right.
0: And all of a sudden we would get a little message from Annie Kratz, who was the postmistress at that time, saying, isn't it about time you came back to Bolinas? Should I still hold your mail? Or do you want me to forward it?
1: Right.
0: I mean, she would just... She paid attention to our lives in that way.
1: Back to... this is pre-AI, a level of humanity that simply seems to be absent there, and that they just, you know, and you can stand and talk, and they're perfectly fine human beings, but they're following rules that make no sense, that are not, you know, not comprehensible to the normal.
0: I can see why Amelia Stratton, our lovely Amelia, didn't last that long at the post office.
1: Right.
0: It was too much.
1: Right. Well, I mean, we've had some excellent people working there, kind and patient people.
0: She could not stand the bureaucracy.
1: Right. It is a bureaucracy, and it's not necessarily a common sense. I mean, common sense isn't high on the list of bureaucratic virtues.
0: No, it's strategy. Virtues. Don't you think it's strategy to get
1: ultimately
0: rid of the post office?
1: Well, that's the thing. There is a movement coming from far away from Washington, D.C., that says remove all rural post offices.
0: They just don't want people voting and by mail.
1: Well, that's maybe part of it, but they also think that there's a
0: not
1: number of fallacies. Since 1972, when Nixon separated the post office and ceased to be a government department and became a semi-autonomous corporation, 1972, that happened. So we've been dealing with this stuff for a long time. They were supposed to make money. And you go, no, this was never supposed. It's a public service that was never supposed to make money. It was supposed to provide a service to the people that wasn't about profit. But since 72, that corporation has been supposed to make money. And they go, well, the way to make money is to get rid of all these small rural post offices and have large central distribution centers and vans that go out, radiate out across the countryside. And they could be electric vans. They don't have to be gas-guzzling vans. But, you know, that would be more efficient.
0: Yeah.
1: And you go, well, maybe you would, but I'm not convinced of it. And we certainly are not getting the opportunity to input our opinions on it or not. It's just being pushed upon us from on high. And
0: I think it's very disturbing.
1: Yeah.
0: Disturbing. Should we do some updates on music that's going to be at Smiley?
1: Let's play some. Well, let me play another piece of music here that I want to play, which is my good friend Andrew Saar, who is a gay cowboy.
0: Is he singing about peace? Is there something in there?
1: He's singing about peace.
0: Our theme
1: he's
0: now.
1: Singing. Here's his track called "Love Songs" from his album.
0: Oh, that's peace.
1: American
0: Good.
1: Rough,
0: peace
1: and
0: love.
1: I wanna play it because it's kind of a celebration of what Dolly stood for, which was including everybody.
0: Oh yeah.
1: And really opened.
0: She was a promoter.
1: The world up to
0: gay
1: to
0: rights and
1: gay
0: did
1: rights.
0: A lot during AIDS to help
1: so
0: people with
1: here's
0: AIDS.
1: Here's Andrew Saar singing about love songs.
0: We love songs.

0: Nice.
1: Andrew Saar there from his American Rough album, and he's a friend. I did
0: Is he?
1: A production with him of The Cripple of Inishman at the theater there at Fort Mason.
0: Yeah.
1: He's got a beautiful voice, and he's really that was probably more than 10 years ago, but so he's grown and developed, and he lives in Chicago now, and he plays gay country and western, and
0: love it. Good for him.
1: It's really,
0: yeah. And Dolly was a such a promoter of gay rights, and during the beginning of the AIDS epidemic, she really contributed a lot of funds for vaccines. And we're mentioning back vaccines.
1: Vaccines.
0: There we go. Be careful. Be careful.
1: We like vaccines. I don't know.
0: It can help. Not every vaccine is perfect. And not every vaccine is valuable, but the ones that are can save your life and the lives of your loved ones. So anyway, that's more that Dolly did, which was great. I was mentioning that I was at the Lions Club. I mean, not the Lions Club. I was at the fire department meeting last night, and the Lions Club is having their meeting tonight, by the way. That's a piece of information I wanted to pass on. They're having their meeting at the Rod and Boat Club, so if you want to get to that meeting, it's at 7. But at last night's meeting, the fire district meeting, they were talking about needing to have the roof the roof inspected, and I was thinking, wow, this is our new fire department. This is our new firehouse. And they said, well, since it's been 20 years since the building was built, and I thought, 20 years, Howard, the time. How can it be 20 years at our new firehouse?
1: It's so bizarre.
0: You know, the time just goes nuts. It does go nuts.
1: That's crazy. I mean that a roof should need renewing after 20 years is one thing, but that 20 years have gone by on our new firehouse.
0: I know.
1: It's
0: crazy.
1: Like, crazy. It makes no sense at all.
0: Yeah. Anyway, that happens. The life does keep zipping on by.
1: It keeps on rolling on.
0: Yeah.
1: We're into the last 10 minutes.
0: Oh,
1: of
0: okay. Well, can I give an announcement about something people may want to know about?
1: Please, tell us about it.
0: Okay, that you can drop off mattresses and box springs for free in Novato 3 days a week. There are other places in the Bay Area that will accept them as well. This is sponsored by Conservation Corps North Bay, the Novato office. It's at 11 Pimento Court, Novato, California. And the number to call is 415-454-4554. 415-454-4554. Drop-off limit. There are only 10 unit maximum per day per vehicle. Oh, my God. How could you get more than 10 per vehicle? Anyway, free drop-off services for businesses, free drop-off, and the hours that they're there are 7:30 a.m. to 3 p.m., Monday, Wednesday, Thursday, closed on holidays. And I have to say this. I used to listen to the traffic report when I was doing Over the Hill a lot, and the biggest item that would be in the road obstruction were mattresses.
1: Because
0: they
1: fly off
0: your truck.
1: Right.
0: And the biggest thing I see on our curbside here, if we had curbs, are mattresses, and people just leave them.
1: Well,
0: so this is good to know. Don't leave them on the road. Take them.
1: Because California passed a law saying you couldn't resell mattresses after AIDS.
0: Mm.
1: You weren't allowed to resell mattresses.
0: Mm.
1: So suddenly the bottom fell out of the market.
0: True.
1: And you had to just dispose of old mattresses in a way that you never had to before.
0: Mattresses.
1: So they are a large item in the landfill these days.
0: And we're trying to get rid of a brand new mattress, queen size, that was in a box. You know, you can buy a mattress in a box and you open it up and the thing expands.
1: Right.
0: It expanded so large it took up almost the whole floor of this tiny bedroom. And it turned out my grandson had already bought, He had bought a mattress in a box. Dear. So he already had one. So now we've got this brand new mattress.
1: And you can't get it back in the box.
0: Won't get back in the box. Don't know how to get it back to Costco. It's sitting there brand new if anyone wants one.
1: Wow. Oh, gosh. Well, anyway. Well. Yeah. Okay. So let's talk about these last couple of tracks we want to play here. This is from The Divine Secrets of the Ya-Ya Sisterhood, which was an interesting film a few years ago. And this track is from Bob Schneider, The World Exploded into Love.
0: Love, I got to tell you.
1: So that's what we're going to play for you now.
0: We're all about love and peace today, folks.
1: Peace, love.
0: Oh, and you've got the Nora Jones one there, too.
1: Yeah, I'll take the cover of that in a moment, but...
0: Okay.
2: There's a universe that can't be seen.

0: say who that was?
1: It's on the...
2: Oh, right. That
1: yeah,
2: was
1: so that was
2: Bob Schneider.
1: Love All Around Us.
2: The world exploded into love.
1: I love that. It's a great thought, isn't it?
2: Yes.
1: Have the world exploding. And I loved Yaya Sisterhood. I thought that was a great film. I had forgotten about it, and I may have to go back and pick that one up again because I enjoyed it very much. And we were going to talk about another death of a famous person that happened this week, which was Tim Curry of Rocky Horror Picture Show fame. And he is quoted as saying, "I've certainly had some very interesting and moving mail from people who've said thanks for helping me figure out who I was, and that's very nice," he said. So I think of him in that same way that I think of Dolly Parton, people who find out who they are and enjoy it.
2: And express it.
1: Express it.
2: Right.
1: And
2: right.
1: Live it and go for it. I think that's a great thing to think of, to love who you are.
2: Right.
1: And
2: right.
1: love the one you're with, and that's you mainly. I mean, that's your own self.
2: Yep.
1: So he was responsible. His work in that movie as horror people, he could really make that happen. So blatantly cross-dressing and embracing who he was. And the way people would come to see those midnight performances of Rocky Horror, taking that message and going with it, putting on costumes and just expressing themselves. That was something I think kids needed so much more valuable, even though I'm sure there were parents who were rolling their eyes. So much better than your screen for kids on their screen, having people tell them that they are not valuable and that they have something lacking or to be desired. So all these ways to be in the world are so important.
2: More and more countries are banning social media for kids under a certain age. I think it's 16 or 15 or something. It's very interesting that it's being seen, recognized as a harmful thing.
1: Yeah, and we have a local person went through our school, Toby Earnhardt Gold, who has developed a cell phone, a stripped-down cell phone, that takes out all of the things.
2: We're running out of time.
1: We are again. And 2 hours didn't even cover it.
2: Didn't even cover it. We still got stuff to say.
1: I know.
2: We'll be back with you in 2 weeks, and we'll be back to our one-hour slot. And please stay tuned to KWMR for Turning Pages coming right up. We're going to go out with, of course, our favorite program director, Mr. Jeffrey Manson, and a track from his In an Unguarded Moment. And the track we're giving you here.
1: Oh, I thought we were going to do
2: Stuck Here. We've run out of time.
1: But didn't you have the other one already in there?
2: Oh, okay.
1: Yeah.
2: All right. Backtrack on that. We're going to play Nora Jones.
1: I love Jeff's work.
2: Nora
1: Jones. Wanted us to do Peace.
2: Here we go with Nora Jones.
1: We're talking about Peace and hope to see you at a front porch making music Saturday.
2: Thank you for listening to the Top of the Morning show this morning with
1: Jenny Pfeiffer
2: and myself, Howard Dillon. And here's Nora Jones singing about peace.

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We've got Turning Pages, Connecting Through Story, coming up in just a moment here. Thanks for being with us.

Well, this is Carrie Livingston, and yes, I do have my glasses. I had cataract surgery a few months ago, and that meant I didn't need glasses all the time. So now I have to remember to find my reading glasses, but I found them. And I am so lucky to be able to continue to read to you M. Cat Anderson's book, I Sing to the Earth and She Sings Back, Stories of Learning from Nature and Native People. Cat just published this book just recently and gave me permission to read it. I've been so enjoying every chapter. I'm going to read Chapter 8, Singing to Nature. In the summer of 1986, when I was just starting to interview Southern Sierra Miwok elders, I rented a small rustic cabin about 20 miles east of Yosemite National Park off Highway 140. To get to my new home, an outpost with no running water, toilet, or electricity, for which I paid $50 a month, I had to cross a swinging, cable-suspended bridge and walk a few hundred yards up the south side of the Merced River. I learned in the first 24 hours of living there that I shared the cabin with bats, spiders, and more than a few mice. I also noticed a small shrub with heart-shaped leaves growing outside my window. I went out to take a closer look. My heart was smitten. What a lovely plant. With reddish-brown seed pods and those unusually shaped leaves with hints of red in them, it seemed exotic, the kind of plant an elderly woman might have admired at a nursery and planted in her cottage garden. I asked around and discovered that my shrub was not a planted ornamental at all, but a California native called Western Redbud. Consulting a botanical reference, I learned that Western Redbud, or Cirsus occidentalis, is in the pea family and grows over much of California, typically in chaparral and wooded foothill locations. Since most members of the pea family have leaves made up of many leaflets, its single, heart-shaped leaves suddenly seemed even more special. If I had been introduced to Redbud in the early spring, I would have been aware of another characteristic that would endear me to the plant even more strongly. It bears sprays of lurid magenta-pink flowers before the leaves emerge, bringing bright color to the landscape at a time when many trees and shrubs have yet to wake from winter dormancy. My central purpose in interviewing Sierra Miwok elders was to learn how they used native plants and cared for the land and determine what connections existed between the two practices. As I asked my consultants questions about what plants went into the making of baskets in their cultural tradition, it emerged quickly that redbud was an important source of basketry material for the Miwok. The young shoots were valuable not only for their durability and pliability, but also for their sienna color. Eventually, I learned also that redbud would not produce shoots suitable for basketry if left alone. The shrubs had to be burned or pruned. I was absolutely delighted that the shrub I had come to know and love on my own played a key role in my research and in the culture of the people I was working with. After that first summer in the Sierra Nevada near Yosemite, I expanded my interviewing, talking with members of tribes from other regions, the North Fork, Aubrey, and Dunlap Mono, and the Chukchansi, the Wukchumni, and the Choinumni Yokuts.
I always included questions about the uses. Excuse me while I sneeze. That came on. I always included questions about the uses and tending of Western redbud. The findings were the same everywhere. No matter the tribe, redbud was used in basketry. Looking through various ethnographies written about tribes all over this, I'm not sure why, but I usually sneeze in threes, so I bet you a third one will be coming in a minute. Looking through various ethnographies written about tribes all over the state, I determined a clear pattern. If Western redbud grew commonly in a tribe's territory, which it did for many tribes, the tribe had a tradition of using it for basketry. Comparing data about the use of all the many basketry plants in California, deer grass, bear grass, willow, tule, sedge, and others, I could see that redbud was one of the most important basketry plants among California Indian tribes, and had been so, most likely, for thousands of years. Weavers from many tribes cared deeply about this plant and put it high on the list of the tribe's cultural resources. Through interviews and archival research, I learned a great deal about how Native Californians, prior to Euro-American settlement of California, had cared for redbud and managed its habitats to ensure a bountiful supply of basket-worthy shoots. As was the case with many basketry plants, fire was the primary tool. Redbuds resprout vigorously after being burned, sending up many young, straight shoots containing an earthy sienna pigment. Native people lit hillsides and flats on fire in the late fall or winter to burn back the old gray-barked branches of redbud and stimulate the production of the long, flexible shoots. Because the sienna color is found only in the very young growth, it was necessary to burn redbud habitat frequently. In the 20th century, state and federal laws and regulations increasingly forbade weavers from burning the land. Pruning with clippers or pruning shears and coppicing with chainsaws replaced the outlawed burning practices. Pruning didn't work as well as burning, in part because it didn't impact the whole habitat, but it stimulated the growth of long shoots and allowed weavers in many tribes to continue their traditions. Throughout the late 1980s and the early 1990s, I came to know Western redbud mainly with my rational mind, describing in various publications its botanical characteristics, range, habitat, and use and management by the Miwok and other tribes. During this period, I set up ecological field experiments for my PhD research, in which I mimicked indigenous management of redbud and other plants and measured the results. I tagged my experimental and control plants and then severely pruned the experimental plants in the winter. During the next summer, I counted the numbers of long, straight, and flexible sienna-colored branches that would be suitable for basketry and performed statistical analysis on the significance of the shrub's response to severe pruning. In every way, I was treating redbud as an object. My findings showed exactly what the elders were telling me. Their tending creates young, straight, sienna-colored growth that is prized as basketry material. They wondered why I spent so much time proving what they already knew. I wondered the same thing myself, even though I knew the answer. When I took a road trip with a dear Mono friend, I began to see how important traditional indigenous management was to the ecology and health of redbud.
We traveled all over the southern Sierra Nevada, where burning had been outlawed for nearly a century, to find redbuds and note their condition. We found redbuds along streams, in overgrown chaparral, and in dense oak woodlands. Very few plants looked healthy. They were old and decrepit, with much decayed wood. And we could find no evidence of reproduction. No seedlings or adolescent shrubs grew near the older shrubs. We found seed pods on some plants and opened them. Each one contained 5 to 7 bean-like seeds with very tough seed coats. It was impossible to slit them open with our fingernails or crack them with our teeth. The seeds needed what ecologists call scarification to alter the seed coat and allow germination. Scarification can be physical or chemical, but in nature it comes mainly through wildfire, which generates the heat needed to crack the seed coat. When native people had burned redbud habitat and the broader landscape, they had not only caused redbud to re-sprout vigorously, but also aided germination and regeneration of new seedlings. In the absence of fire, few or no seedlings or saplings appear in the landscape. This is the case in many parts of California, where the fire suppression policies of the U.S. Forest Service and other agencies are in place. Over and over again in our travels, we were seeing mature redbuds surrounded by no young redbuds. Despite being saddened by redbud's apparent decline and interacting with the plant mainly through a scientist's frame of mind, I maintained a strong emotional attachment to redbud. I remember telling one friend, half seriously, "When I die, just spread my ashes around a redbud." I jotted entries about the shrub in my various journals. On March 31st, 1990, I wrote this entry. If ever there was a saintly plant, it would have to be redbud. It is a California native beyond compare. No shrub comes close to rivaling its spring color display. The flowers occur in clusters borne with long pedicels right along the naked stems. The pink color is exquisite, kind of a purplish pink, and the sepals are wine purple color, complementing the petals. Each flower has 10 stamens, and the flowers are edible, having a sweet nectar taste. Every part of the plant has redeeming qualities, and to think that I am casting my eyes on a plant that was so appreciated by the ones who are here before us is a gift. The more I learned about the tending, gathering, and use of redbud for baskets, the more my fondness for redbud deepened. California Indian baskets reached a level of craftsmanship and beauty that was arguably unsurpassed anywhere in the world. And Western redbud had played a key role in this basketry tradition for millennia. The elegance in native California baskets came from the skill and artistry of weavers, but also for the refinement of the materials, which derived from natural forms modified by human intercession. Redbud has brought beauty and function to California Indian baskets, its wine red branches forming striking decorative patterns in seed beaters, gambling trays, cradle boards, and gift baskets. Sometimes, as with mono winnowing and storage baskets, redbud makes up the whole of the basket. In the year 2000, 14 years after my first encounter with redbud, I bought a house in Davis, California. To my great delight, the house came with an exquisite mature western redbud that the previous owners had planted.
There were no redbud seedlings, and I didn't expect to see any, given that my yard was not regularly burned. Not long after moving in, I made up a song about redbud. I sang it in the shower, in the morning before work, and in the evening before bed. I sang the song whenever I came across a redbud on the bike path or in the wild. And of course I sang it to the redbud in my yard. I wanted to acknowledge the beauty and usefulness of the plant, to honor the plant's generosity in giving basketry material to people. If across my back fence or along the bike trail you had seen or heard me singing to a small tree, you might have thought me a little odd. So let me explain how this came about. From an early age, music and singing were very important to me. I took flute and piano lessons in grade school and middle school. As I became more accomplished at the keyboard, I began to notice that my playing was very detached from my thinking. I would watch my hands play a piece like Love Story as if they existed separately from the conscious me that was doing the watching, like they were more a part of the music than a part of my body. Playing the flute intensified my hearing. When I heard a flute player on a jazz radio station, I would picture myself playing those same notes on my instrument. I took voice lessons in college because it felt so good to sing, especially about things that I cared about. Singing allowed me to express thoughts and emotions much more powerfully than mere talking. I didn't continue with music study and practice after college, but the deep familiarity with music and sound that I had developed while growing up primed me to understand and appreciate their significance in different contexts. As I became more interested in indigenous cultures in graduate school in the mid-1980s, I saw how important song and dance were to California Indians. At the second California Indian Conference in 1986, I heard a Karuk man from northwestern California speak about how Karuk song and dance could be powerful enough to balance the earth. Intellectually, I didn't know what he meant, but intuitively, the idea resonated. At big-time celebrations and acorn festivals, I watched Native people sing and dance, impressed by how altogether different this music was from what I was used to. The dancing, chanting, and drumming were more serious, reverent, and meaningful. The dancers and singers were not entertaining the crowd. They were doing something like what Westerners do in a church when they sing to God. The dancers' imitation of mammals and birds indicated that the music and movement were directed toward nature and the earth. As I learned more about indigenous cultures in the diverse parts of California, the rainy Northwest, the wetland-dominated Central Valley, the forested mountains, the arid deserts, I began to understand that Native songs and dances were always connected to specific places. A Karuk song about salmon was out of place in the Mojave Desert, as the Chemehueve salt song was on the banks of the Klamath River. Moreover, Native songs and dances became part of a place, like the sunlight taken up and expressed in the green leaves of plants, or the wind manifested in a tree's growth form. I imagined each bioregion in California having not only its characteristic animals and plants, but also its native songs and dances. The sonorous symbols

played no part. I had no connection with Ohlone's song in Berkeley, where I was going to school, Valley Yokut's song in Stockton, where my parents lived, or Mono's songs in northern North Fork, where I was doing my interviewing. I hadn't gathered, tended, or used the plants to which Native people directed their singing. I didn't have stories about them, and I didn't have relatives who taught me about them. Whatever power Native song and dance had to transform the world or invite the earth to listen was not mine to enjoy. To sing like Native people sung, it would be necessary for me to earn a nativeness to place, and I'm not sure that was even possible in my lifetime. I nevertheless wanted very much to move toward nativeness, and doing it through song seemed a perfect reflection on my temperament. I realized I could make up my own songs about the native plants and animals where I lived, inspired perhaps by the same spirits that moved native people when they came into relationship with these organisms. I had developed such a love of the plants my native teachers used that I just had to create songs to sing to them, demonstrating my love and appreciation. I began to compose songs for plants and animals in late 1999. I was renting a house in Dixon, California, and the landlord had given me notice. I was faced with moving yet again and felt ungrounded, disoriented, and lost. As I walked among the almond trees in the orchard nearby, I thought about all the restorative songs of the earth. The creek still sings, even though the water is polluted. The barn swallow still greets the dawn, even after his young have been killed by scrub jays. Native people around the world, I knew, were singing to heal themselves, others, and the earth. Maybe, I thought, I could make up a song full of my wishes for how my life could be. I made up a short song called I Love My Life, and I sang it even though I felt just the opposite. I sang it in the orchard, in the car, and in the house as I walked among the many boxes, repeating the refrain, I'm grounded to the earth. The more I sang the song, the better I felt. As I walked through the house, I added hand motions signifying that I was grounded to the earth. The song was like a mantra, changing the way I viewed my life. This was the beginning of my seeing the power of song in my own life. After that, I made up songs for favorite birds such as Canada geese and barn swallows, and songs for special plants such as yerba santa and deer grass. The words and melodies came effortlessly from deep within, from my wild heart. I'd sing my heart out to each plant or animal. This singing felt very primal, connecting me to my deeper self and to what I love. It fed my spirit and caused me to be very present with the being I was singing to. Singing, I realized, was each human's birthright, an ancient practice that joins us to nature and enacts the full spectrum of our humanity. This was where my heart and mind were at when I was introduced to the redbud in my new yard in Davis. You can see that making a song for Western redbud was the most natural thing in the world at that moment. The words of the song came out like this. Ode to the Western Redbud. There's a plant that I know that's called redbud. It grows in many parts of the state. It's so dear to my heart. It's been from the start. It's fully part of my imagination. It has the showiest flowers you'll ever see. You'd swear it was a garden escapee. You'd think you're in Japan
or another foreign land.

or right inside a watercolor painting. The red shoots form the colors in the baskets. They're harvested by the thousands in the wilds. To get nice, long, straight shoots, they're burned back to their roots and harvested in winter the next year. Redbud is a symbol of renewal. It rises like a phoenix from the earth. This rising once again means that use is not a sin, and there's a place for us among our kin. I sang this song daily for several months. Then one day, about 9 months after moving in, I walked across the driveway to say hello to my redbud. When I looked down, I saw many seedlings under its canopy. I squatted down to take a closer look. They were, without a doubt, redbud seedlings, the first I had seen since becoming the redbud's caretaker. Isn't this exciting? I just love reading this book. This is Carrie Livingston, and I'm reading I Sing to the Earth and She Sings Back, M. Cat Anderson, Stories of Learning from Nature and Native People. I'll be right back.

0: Yes, this is Carrie Livingston, and you can get your own copy of this wonderful book at the bookstore in town and also from the library. It's M. Kat Anderson's book, I Sing to the Earth and She Sings Back.
1: And you know something funny, Carrie?
0: What?
1: Is we got to chatting in our brief musical break, and I forgot to let people know that this is KWMR at 90.5 Point Reyes Station, 89.9 Bolinas, and 92.3 in the San Geronimo Valley. That's all.
0: That's good. I'm glad to know that. What was I thinking about? How wonderful this book is. I got to meet Kat Anderson when she came to talk at the seashore a few months ago, and she gave me permission to read this wonderful book, and I find myself singing to nature as she showed us, and she sang some of her songs, and she's talking about singing in this chapter, well, this whole book, and I remember that a few weeks ago, I heard the Swainson's thrushes, and I sang a song to them, knowing that they were going to leave soon, and telling them that I'm so happy that they will be back, and I hope they go well where they go. And the next day, they were gone. So I'm so pleased that I got to sing to them before they left. It's wonderful. So she sings this song. I sang this song daily for several months. Then one day, about 9 months after moving in, I walked across the driveway to say hello to my redbud. When I looked down, I saw many seedlings under its canopy. I squatted down to get a closer look. There were, without a doubt, redbud seedlings, the first I had seen since becoming the redbud's caretaker. I was ecstatic, but puzzled. It is famously difficult to get redbud seeds to germinate. As I explained earlier, the seeds need to have their hard coats weakened. In natural settings, this usually happens when there is a fire. An additional requirement for breaking the dormancy of the embryo within is a period of cold temperature. There had been no fires in my yard, and the temperatures in Davis typically do not reach the lows required to trigger redbud germination. With native plants growing more popular for landscaping in California, many people were trying their hands at propagating various natives for planting in their own yards or for commercial sales. If I had asked native plant propagation experts at the time about germinating western redbud seeds, I would have learned that many people who tried it had very poor success. The conventional advice then, as now, was to submerge redbud seeds in concentrated sulfuric acid for half an hour, no kidding, and boil them for a minute, and then store them at about 37 degrees Fahrenheit for up to 2 months. Whoa! The sudden germination of not just one, but many germinant-resistant redbud seeds in my yard was, in view of these facts, something close to miraculous. I cast about for an explanation. Part of the canopy redbud hung over the driveway, so it seemed that some seed pods may have fallen onto the blacktop and been run over by my car. This could have cracked the coats of a few seeds. Then the yard man could have blown them back into the yard and onto moist soil. This story didn't account for the lack of a period of cold temperature, but at least it was plausible. Soon after I found the first redbud seedlings, more appeared. A few came up in the walkway near the driveway. Others followed nearer the front door. One seedling appeared in the soil very close to the front door. It was as if they were trying to get into the house. I found a seedling growing vigorously at the end of my long driveway, where it would eventually obscure my house number if I let it grow. Then I found three redbud seedlings in the backyard, far from my lone mature redbud. I figured that a scrub jay must have found some of the seeds I ran over with my car and carried them to my backyard. The more seedlings that appeared, the greater the difficulty in accounting for them. thoroughly puzzled. I thought of asking a Native American elder what was going on. I drove up to the Sierra Nevada foothills to visit Norma Turner Behill, a Mono Dumna basket weaver. I knocked on the door. Norma answered and invited me inside. We talked about what she was doing, and after catching up, I told her I had an important story to tell her, and that I wanted to get her thoughts on the matter. I told Norma I had bought a house with a redbud in the yard, and was so happy about having such an important plant in my home, that I had made up a song for redbud and sang it constantly for a few months. There were no redbud seedlings anywhere when I began singing the song, I told her. But after about 9 months, redbud seedlings started coming up all over the place. Norma nodded in understanding. I explained that I may have run over some seed pods with my car and cracked the seeds. The cracked seeds may have found their way to the soil. That's not it, she said flatly. I looked at her quizzically. The plants hear you, said Norma. The spirit of the redbud hears you. But I'm not native, I objected. I was singing in English, not Patwin. How could the redbud spirit hear me? The language doesn't matter, insisted Norma. The plants know you by your heart, not by your skin color. I looked at her with my mouth wide open. My eyes teared up as a wave of intense emotion passed through my body. Part of me had wanted to interpret my experience, as Norma explained, but another part had resisted. Norma's words, always wise and true, validated what my heart knew about my redbud song, and more importantly, waived the requirement that I be indigenous to participate in an authentic relationship with redbud. Norma and I went to talk about other matters, but all the while I was processing in the back of my mind the implications of what she had said. How had my song reached the redbud seeds? Why was germination their response? I figured that if heat, abrasion, and cold could trigger the growth of life within the seeds, maybe the right kind of sound could too. As I thought more about it on the drive home, I realized it didn't matter how my singing brought redbud seedlings into existence, or even if my singing was the cause. What matters was not to require an explanation at all, and to be open to possibilities I wasn't able to understand with rational, analytical thought alone. A scientist might argue that the germination of many redbud seeds in my yard had come about from an unusual confluence of events, the right mixture of temperatures, soil factors, and fortuitous dispersal, or perhaps the arrival of an unknown fungus able to break down the seed coats. From this perspective, my singing of the redbud song and the germination of redbud seedlings were events with spurious correlation, that is, a mere coincidence. Well, that was certainly possible, and I couldn't claim it wasn't. But that rational kind of explanation was no longer standing in the way of interpretations that granted my singing a special efficacy and allowed redbud and me to be kin. I was no longer facing nature wearing the armor of science. I was allowed to wonder, what does it mean if redbud can see into my heart? What other changes in the world can singing bring about? I had always questioned aspects of the scientific paradigm in which I was trained, but this felt like a key moment in understanding what I would be giving up if I continued to take science too seriously. Science is an important tool, but it can put you in a cage that limits how you experience the world around you. breaking down nature into separate parts, into observer and observed, into variables for which cause and effect can be assigned, can bring a certain kind of knowledge, but the process and the worldview it requires is inherently objectifying. When, in the past, I treated non-human organisms as other, they had no reason but to treat me as other right back. There was room for only for indifference on each side. In contrast, singing to organisms presupposed respect and kinship and opened possibilities of connection that could close the distance between us. I sang my songs because that connection is what I wanted most of all. If I think of plants and animals as objects, if my relationships with them are narrowly circumscribed by measuring, tagging, and categorizing, I'm cutting myself off from emotional connection with nearly all the planet's life, missing out on the full picture of the aliveness of nature and what is real. I become, in a way that can surely be felt, a little less human. But when I treat nature as an equal, she takes me into her confidence and reveals hidden worlds. I am part of the family of creation, and that's where I belong. Traditions of singing songs to nature wrap around the entire planet. The singing is performed communally, often with dancing, the playing of instruments, and ceremony. The songs are often ancient and uniquely grafted to place. The singers are the living expression of lineages extending back for untold generations. When I, a woman of European heritage, make up song and sing it, alone, to a plant or animal in my adopted environment, I can't claim to be participating in any of these aspects of traditional indigenous song. What value can my singing have, given these dissimilarities? It is necessary to ask this question, to give the proper respect to indigenous cultures, but it is not necessary to dwell on it or even answer it. Another set of questions can be substituted. What is the cross-cultural essence of singing songs to and for the natural world? How can I draw inspiration and hope from what is essential in the act of singing to nature? What does the act of singing to redbuds or swallows or geese do for me and for the world around me? The answers I've received to these questions have made me an enthusiastic advocate of singing to the earth. In May of 2001, I gave a talk at Mount Rainier National Park. I was nervous because there were Nisqually, Muckleshoot, and Puyallup people in the audience. At the end of my talk, a Muckleshoot elder in the front row asked, "How can we help you in your work?" I was moved to tears. Afterward, I talked with this elder and learned her name was Bernice. We walked to the National Park Inn to have lunch together. In the course of our conversation, I told Bernice about my redbud song and how, after I had sung it regularly, redbud seedlings had popped up everywhere at my home. She smiled knowingly. "We all have songs," she told me. "They're here," she said, pointing to her head, "and here." This time she pointed to her heart. "Your heart and my heart are one." It may have been the most important thing anyone ever said to me. More than two decades later, the words continue to give me courage, purpose, and inspiration. Bernice was talking about a kind of boundary-dissolving consanguinity that we can have through our bonding with the earth. Consanguinity. It is what Alice Fletcher was referring to a century ago when she wrote about her hope that Native American songs could, quote, vibrate the chords that belong to a common humanity, unquote. To tap into this commonality, it is necessary only to take seriously the belief held by indigenous people all over the world that everything in nature, even wind, sun, moon, stars, rocks, and fire, has a spirit, and that this spirit listens. Following this principle has guided me to and through many remarkable and validating experiences that have strengthened my bonds with the natural world. In 2001, the Norrel-Muckwintu invited me to work with them. I drove the winding Highway 3 to Hayfork at night. The moon above me was full and felt female, and I gave her the feminine name Luna, meaning moon in Latin. She lit my way as I drove the many hairpin turns, and I could glimpse her glowing disc whenever the road turned toward the east. I was moved to make up a song for her. It took shape very quickly over a stretch of about 10 miles. The words thanked Luna for guiding my night and acknowledged her role as a beacon for insect flight. I was especially pleased with the closing lines of the refrain. The tides retreat and come near, according to the waxing or waning of your sphere. I began singing this song to the moon whenever I was outside under clear skies and the moon was visible. My singing of Luna happened at least once a month, often when the moon was full. In April of 2008, I attended the annual conference of the Society of Ethnobiology in Fayetteville, Arkansas. By that time, I had sung Luna to the moon dozens of times. One early morning, before the conference began, I went to get breakfast at a health food store. As I sat there eating my oatmeal, anonymous in an unfamiliar town, a man approached me. He said hello and identified himself as a native person from a tribe in the east. He had no basis for knowing who I was, as the cafe was far from the conference location. He told me he was a channeler. That was intriguing. I invited him to join me and take a seat. After he sat down, he announced, in a feminine voice very different from the one he had greeted me with, "The grandmothers in the Pleiades hear you singing to the moon, and they're pleased." I stared at him, dumbfounded. Tears started rolling down my cheeks. "I didn't think anybody was listening," I managed to say. Then I mumbled something about the impossibility of my song reaching the stars that made up the Pleiades. The man smiled and left soon after. I realized that I should interpret the grandmothers in the Pleiades metaphorically or symbolically, but still, how could this man have possibly known about my song? How could my singing have reached the star spirits? And how could the spirits have let their pleasure be known to this man? I can't explain any of this, but I also refuse to explain it away. It does suggest the existence of some kind of greater cosmic consciousness. In 2014, I visited Taos Pueblo in New Mexico. I went into a little shop owned by a man who made leather work. After I bought 2 leather medicine pouches, I admired a bow hanging on the wall. The shop owner told me it was made from a native shrub. Then, out of the blue, he told me that the people of the Taos Pueblo sang to plants to help them grow. I was rapt. Seeing my interest, he told me about an experiment that had been done to test the effects of singing on Hopi corn. When I got back to California, I looked into it. a Hopi spiritual elder named David Monongi had given non-Indian John Kimmy blue corn seeds and told him to plant them in two plots, one near where he slept and one at a distance out of hearing range. David told John to cultivate both plots the same, with one difference. He was to sing a song daily to the plants in the plot near where he slept. When John asked what song he should sing, David said only that the song should be meaningful to him. John wrote about the results. As it turned out, at harvest time, the sung corn matured a week earlier than the control corn, with more ears per stalk, and the ears had transformed from the more typical dull blue to a rich, vibrant purple color. I went back and gave Grandfather David the results, and he nodded with understanding. He said that ancestors always sang to their crops, especially during the drought. Songs make them stronger, he said. Grandfather David said that your cultivars, the seeds you save and grow, become part of your family. Treat them with the same love, care, and attention that you show to your children. These results made perfect sense to me. I had read about other tribes, including the Yuma and Hidatsa, singing to their corn to help it grow. What struck me most strongly, however, was that John's song was not one that had been passed down across many generations within a tribe that was anchored in the place where John had planted the corn. The song that made the corn grow better was one that John had selected, and all that was necessary, according to the Hopi elder, was that it be meaningful to the singer. That described my singing perfectly. It reinforced again my belief that the earth knows me and is listening, even though I am not Native American, and even though I don't really know my elders or ancestors, even though I have moved many times and never settled in any place for very long. A message I hear with regularity from the California Indian elders that I have worked with over the years is that the land and earth are suffering because people are no longer reaffirming and reenacting their relationships with nature through tending and use and through ceremony and song. In part, this is a lamentation for the loss of the old ways and more in the face of colonialization. It is also much more than that, a plea for all people, colonizer and colonized, to come together and repair our relationship with the earth. There is much that must be done and much that must be changed, but we can each make a difference every day by doing something that feels good, is everyone's birthright, and has a demonstrated ability to connect us with nature. And that is to make songs for what we love about the earth and to sing them. If we do this as individuals and communities, we can restore the human voice of song to the hills and valleys where we live, and in so doing, help restore the earth itself. I am the caretaker of a small plot of land in California's Central Valley. I am doing what I can to rewild it by finding out who used to live in the area and what each of these beings likes and needs in the way of habitat, and then building and restoring these habitats on my little chunk of land. An important part of the process is calling the creatures back through song. I chose recently to focus on western fence lizards. I built a rock cairn for them in various parts of the yard. They need such places for cover, for the dormancy in winter, and the laying of eggs. I also planted prostrate ceanothus as vegetative cover. I imported large rocks for them to sit on and bask in the sun. I planted native shrubs and perennials, including common yarrow, Great Valley gum plant, and vinegar weed, and sowed the seeds of annuals, like Farewell to Spring, to attract the beetles, flies, caterpillars, and ants that provide food for the lizards. I made up a song for the lizards and sang it regularly to invite them back. And here is that lizard song. Hey, lizard man, I love your long, slender hands, your belly so blue, and your wise eyes too. Lizard, lizard, magical lizard, wonderful lizard, it's so nice to see you. It's so nice to be with you. Come back home where you're free to roam. Restore your place amid the human race. Lizard, lizard, magical lizard, wonderful lizard. It's so nice to see you. It's so nice to be with you. I love you. Now the lizards are back. When they come out, I sing to them, and they linger. I know they are listening. So that was Chapter 8, Singing to Nature. I'm just so thankful for MCAD Anderson. This book has been so wonderful to read and to share with you. It's I Sing to the Earth and She Sings Back. Stories of Learning from Nature and Native People. Of course, you can get this book at the bookstore and at the library. And you can sing to all the different animals and plants in your life, as I am beginning to do. We do have lots of lizards, and I'm going to sing this song to them. I'm going to have to make up the tune for it, but it's a wonderful song. Hey, lizard man, magical lizard, wonderful lizard, it's so nice to see you. So I will be back in November. I'm taking some time off to have a hip replacement, but all will be well, and I'm sure Jeff will find something to add for my show, Turning Pages, Connecting Through Story and Song. Maybe there's going to be some singing you can put on, Jeff.
1: Well, it could be. That's true.
0: Yeah, that would be great. But I will really miss being here with you all. You can also listen to what you've missed on the archives. I always have to remember.
1: Yeah, actually just got a text from a listener who is up, I think, all the way up in Ukiah and listening to an archive and said she was enjoying it. So
0: that's
1: fun.
0: Good. This is a wonderful radio station. I'm so thankful for Jeff for helping me all these years. I've been doing this since 2010.
1: Amazing. Amazing. Well, good luck to you, Carrie. Godspeed. We'll miss you on the airwaves for a few weeks, but we'll look forward to having you back after Halloween.
0: Yes, I'm still here singing to the earth.

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4: Welcome to Folk Alley, your weekly deep dive of the best in folk roots and Americana. It is I, Cindy Howes. Hello. Coming up, we'll hear new songs from Sierra Farrell, Rhiannon Giddens, Creekbed Carter Hogan, Laura Cortese, an Irish-ish set, and a birthday set for Eliza Gilkison. But first, we have a new collab between Steve Earle and Los Lobos. This whole scenario reminds me of a recent episode of The Daily from July 22nd. It was titled Trump's Clashing Goals, More Housing, Fewer Immigrants. Steve singing about the Mexican construction workers he worked with. This is Volver a Celaya from Steve Earle and Los Lobos.

New music on Folk Alley from The Family, a new project for Dylan LeBlanc. It features real members of his family, his dad, stepmom, and stepbrother. The sound is so good, like very Jackson Brown, Laurel Canyon, but a modern take. I feel like I like that so much, it's kind of embarrassing. Everybody Loves You Now from The Family. Staple Singers, before that, that song written in 1949 by Pete Seeger and Lee Hayes in support of the Progressive Movement, a left-wing political party, and was first recorded by The Weavers. And the Staple Singers recorded it in 1967. It's Cindy on Folk Alley. Sierra Farrell's profile has risen astronomically, from nomadic busker hitchhiking and train hopping across the country to a powerhouse in modern roots music. Here's Trying to Love You, new from Sierra Farrell.

song about doing all you can to reach your goals and dreams, possibly about Kris Kristofferson trying to break into the Nashville songwriting scene. That song released the same year that he had a huge hit in Sunday Morning Coming Down, which reached number one on the country chart for Johnny Cash in October of 1970. It's Just the Other Side of Nowhere from Kris Kristofferson, and a new song from Sierra Farrell. Coming up, birthday set for a Hollywood-born folkie. I'm Cindy Howes. This is Folk Alley.

Eliza Gilkison was born August 24th, 1950 in Hollywood, California. Her father was the very famous and beloved Terry Gilkison, who wrote songs for Disney like the Jungle Book theme. Eliza splits her time now between New Mexico and Austin, where her career really took off. She released The Dark Ages last year, and we will check out a song from that record and send our best birthday wishes to one of the greats, Eliza Gilkison. This is Impossible Dream.

0: Focusing with Borderline, she achieved major career breakthrough and critical acclaim in her 50s after decades of intermittent recordings and obscurity. Her 2000 album Hard Times in Babylon served as like a re-debut, leading to Grammy nominations and an enduring respect in the Americana music community. It's Cindy Howes on Folk Alley. I first saw Creekbed Carter Hogan open for Olive Klug, and I got to tell you, I have never seen such a great opening act. So the music, of course, was excellent. He was so funny, able to make these traumatic experiences about growing up super religious while queer relatable with his humor. His new album is out now, Peasants Revolt, and from it, it's Icarus Again from Creekbed Carter Hogan.
1: All right.

Rhiannon Giddens really repping her home state of North Carolina on her new record, which is out on September 18th. She just released a cover of the North Carolina-born Elizabeth Cotton's Freight Train. And of course, that song, Carolina Rain, talking about priorities changing as you get older. Money isn't everything, she sings. That is Rhiannon Giddens with Carolina Rain. Coming up, an Irish-ish set. I'm Cindy Howes, and you're listening to Folk Alley.

This next set features musicians that encompass that Irish sound. Truth be told, one third of these artists are not from Ireland, but definitely have the sound. We will start with this weeper from Sinead O'Connor. What is more Irish than a protest song against England? This song critiques institutional racism and police brutality in the United Kingdom by Sinead O'Connor from her 1990 album, I Do Not Want What I Haven't Got. It's Black Boys on Mopeds from Sinead O'Connor.

0: That's Anne Olivia, a Boston-based bluegrassy, Celtish-ish quartet featuring Liz Simmons, Flynn Cohen, Mariel Vandersteel, and Emerald Ray. Before that, a new song from Molly Dowling, an Irish singer-songwriter who is new. This is only her second single. There's not much information about her out there, which is an impressive feat in 2026. That is a song, Loving Memory, a Personal Reflection on Profound Loss, from Molly Dowling. It's Cindy House on Folk Alley. Laura Cortese is releasing a new solo album for the first time in years. She's running a Kickstarter right now, which I just supported. She's going to have a Zoom party for anyone who pledges, and Laura throws very fun parties, FYI. From the new record, this is Face the Rain from Laura Cortese.
1: One, two.

Bonnie Light Horseman wrapping up the hour with a traditional Appalachian spiritual and folk hymn, Bright Morning Stars, that was originally collected by Alan Lomax in Kentucky in 1937, sung by J.D. Vowell. So during the recording sessions, Justin Vernon, who's singing on that track, naturally walked into the space, gravitated towards the piano and microphone, and started singing, and someone must have hit record, and that's how we get that recording from Bonnie Light Horseman. Thanks a lot for listening to the show today. 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It's Folk Alley.

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9: Our guest is Crystal Lawler from Stanford University, author of Being Reasonable, The Case for a Misunderstood Virtue.
13: You actually have an emotion where you're concerned that you get it right about what's valuable. 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
2: Can two reasonable people disagree?
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2: Except your intelligence. I'm Josh Landy.
9: And I'm Lanier Anderson. We're coming to you from the studios of KALW in San Francisco Bay Area.
2: Continuing conversations that begin at Philosopher's Corner on the Stanford campus, where Lanier and I teach philosophy.
9: Today we're asking, why be reasonable?
2: Why be reasonable? Isn't it obvious? I mean, if we all acted like reasonable people, then we'd all get along.
9: What do you mean, we'll all get along? Have you had any actual interactions with human beings lately? Any reasonable person would see that we're never going to agree about religion, about politics, or really anything else.
2: I don't know. I think we can agree as long as we act reasonably. So, I mean, if we just stay open-minded and keep listening to each other, we'll see that there's a reasonable compromise everywhere we look.
9: Reasonable according to who?
2: According to a reasonable person.
9: We're just going around in circles. If you need a reasonable person to judge whether we're being reasonable, the whole argument's doomed. And I think it is doomed, Josh. Just look at all the polarization everywhere around us. I just think human beings are not built to agree.
2: That's a bit pessimistic, Lanier. I mean, surely there are lots of things we can all agree about. Look, you and I, for example, we both recognize the greatness of The Godfather.
9: So true. But you, Josh, you foolishly think that Tarantino is just a hack.
2: I think that? Isn't that just a truth?
9: No way. He's a genius. See, we've been having this argument for years, and we aren't even close to agreeing. And if people can't even agree on the things that bring them joy, what hope is there about things like religion and politics?
2: I don't know. Is it really true that we can't agree on things that bring us joy? Think about wine tasting. I know you're a big fan of that.
9: Indeed.
2: Okay, so what's your favorite wine?
9: Well, there's so many. But let's just say Ridge, Geyserville.
2: Okay, what's so great about that wine?
9: I don't know. It has, okay, notes of cherry and raspberry, but also fig and cocoa and baking spices. And in some years, there are undertones of steak sauce and leather in it.
2: Mmm, steak sauce and leather. Sounds delicious.
9: Don't knock it till you've tried it. But seriously, what's your point here?
2: Well, my point is that you think your wine is genuinely delicious. It's not just delicious to you. It's objectively good.
9: That's right. The 2024 vintage got 98 points out of 100, so it's not just me saying that. Every expert out there agrees.
2: So you see, that's my point. Even when it comes to something like whether or not a wine is delicious, it isn't just a matter of personal opinion. You trained yourself to be a wine appreciator. Some would say wine snob, but I like appreciator. And if we all did that kind of training, we'd end up agreeing with each other.
9: My training was just drinking a lot. But I see that your argument trapped me there, Josh. Still, all you've shown is that I can't even agree with myself. So how are we ever going to get everyone to be reasonable?
2: Well, maybe our guest has an answer. It's our Stanford colleague, Krista Lawler, whose new book is called Being Reasonable.
9: But first, what does it mean for a parent to be reasonable? And how can a child be reasonable back? We sent our roving philosophical reporter, Sarah Lee Sterland, to find out. She filed this report.
4: I was talking to my friends the other day and found them wrestling with a classic coming-of-age dilemma with their 18-year-old son.
5: Dad, let me drive.
11: Okay, you drive. But try and do it like you have a license.
4: He's had his license for about a year and a half. In that time, he's been driving his younger sisters around. They've had a couple of close calls. The girls are scared when he's behind the wheel.
12: Here in my car, I feel safest of all.
4: The whole family wants him to drive more carefully.
14: Do we rescind driving privileges? I think that's an appropriate consequence.
4: That's Sandy. Her husband, Justin, calls her logic rash.
15: Maybe he shouldn't be driving. But punishing him like that also punishes us, because it's super inconvenient to have not an extra driver in the family.
4: In his mind, grounding the 18-year-old son may be logical, but it's not reasonable from a practical perspective. Preventing him from driving is the opposite of punishment. That'd just be taking a chore away. Also, it doesn't allow him to practice his driving skills so he can improve and redeem himself. Here's how Sandy reasons.
14: I see it as, well, we can restore driving privileges, but it's not going to be all or nothing. We can have safeguards. We can gatekeep it. Is that work I'm willing to put in? Yes. Is it inconvenient for me? Yes.
4: Their son declined to comment, but they've all been going back and forth for 5 months on what reasonable consequences even look like for his driving and behavior.
16: Reasonable, to me, has to do with an awareness of the impact of your choices on people around you.
4: That's Janet Edgett, a teen and family therapist and author of 7 books. The problem, in her experience, is that most teens are more interested in persuading their parents to get what they want.
16: Most teenagers, they say, well, why not? Or how about if I just go for this or that? And they're not really negotiating with the idea of working something out in everyone's favor or something that the parents would be comfortable with. They just want to get the right answer out of their parent according to them.
4: It's a rare teen, she says, who reasons arguments through from their parents' perspective.
16: If you have a mature, you know, teenager who's accountable for him or herself and comes to the table and says, Mom, Dad, listen, I want to do blah, blah, blah. And the parents say no. And they say, well, listen, let me make a counter proposal and let me tell you more about the event so that you feel more comfortable about it. That's negotiating in good faith.
17: I do that a lot. I think for me, I never take no for an answer.
4: That's 17-year-old Haya, who lives in San Ramon, California. She says she understands what Edgett means and admits that she often lobbies her mother. Haya's been in the U.S. since 2nd grade. Her Sudanese parents were raised in Qatar and the UAE. Sometimes she's bewildered by her mother's reasoning about when it's okay to exercise her independence. They've gotten into it over sleepovers and school outfits.
17: There's just certain things I really don't understand, because she'll be like, go travel to Italy with your friends or by yourself, just go. I'm like, okay. But then I'm like, I can't sleep over at my friend's house who lives 2 minutes away. You know, it's really weird.
4: Her mother, Nadia, has her reasons.
18: I don't see there's a point that she sleep in their homes. Maybe it's a cultural thing. I said, yes, you go to Europe and even study there. And that's totally different experience, because if she choose to go and study abroad, it will be education experience. She might sleep with her friend homes, but she will learn the system by then, our home system, yeah.
4: Sometimes Haya feels forced to defy her parents.
17: I play volleyball, and if you know volleyball, you have to wear really short shorts, right? And so a long time, my parents just made me wear leggings, but there were certain times, like picture day, everyone wear shorts, and I didn't want to wear the only one wearing leggings because it kind of ruined the photo. So I would like beg my parents, just please let me wear shorts for one photo. And you know, we didn't really have like big arguments. They just kind of say no, but then there were times where I would like go behind their backs and do it.
4: Haya concedes that more recently, her mum's become more reasonable. For example, over spring break, Nadia actually okayed a sleepover, but only after her daughter laid out exactly what was going on. And when it came to what Haya wears, sure, it's not always what her parents would pick, but at this point, they just tease her about it. For Nadia, being reasonable means that she freely exchanges opinions with her daughter, even when they disagree.
18: I'm trying always to tell, okay, this is my opinion also, and this is a home rules. If there is a rule, we agree on it with the dad. But I do listen to her, because at the end, you cannot say, you do this, we are in 2026, and that's it. Impossible.
4: That sounds reasonable. But as parents and teens both know, threading that needle is very tricky. For Philosophy Talk, I'm Sarah Lye-Sterland.
2: 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Haya is part of KLW's Summer Podcasting Institute. You can listen to her story to come on To Be Honest, KLW's podcast by, for, and about teenagers. I'm Josh Landy, and with me is my fellow philosopher, Lanier Anderson. Today we're asking, why be reasonable?
9: We're joined now by Crystal Lawler. She's our colleague in the philosophy department at Stanford and author most recently of Being Reasonable, The Case for a Misunderstood Virtue. Krista, welcome to Philosophy Talk.
13: Thank you so much, you guys. This is great.
2: So, Krista, you've been thinking and writing about reasonableness for some time now, but how does it show up in your everyday life?
13: You know, it sort of shows up as a struggle. I have to try to be reasonable. It's not easy for me. There's a joke, I think, among academics that we study what's not easy for us. Well, I think in parenting, that's where I get a lot of my firsthand, most emotional moments where, it's difficult to know what to do, and you're trying to listen to your kid, and you're trying also to get things right on behalf of your kid, and you're struggling with yourself. And so that's when I often will feel myself most poignantly sort of trying to be reasonable and then questioning whether that is what it takes to be a parent or not, and, you know. That's a struggle.
9: That sounds like a pretty good example of the struggles of reasonableness. But what does it tell us about reasonableness itself? What is it to be reasonable?
13: You know, the bottom line is being reasonable involves caring about something, namely caring about getting it right about what matters or caring about what is valuable.
9: Okay, so that's pretty good. But isn't it enough just to be rational and calculate the best way to maximize our returns? How is that different from this thing that you're talking about caring about other people?
13: Yeah, it's, being rational is necessary for being reasonable. You have to be able to reason well. You have to be able to think and sort out consequences. And a lot of that is just good, plain, old-fashioned reasoning. So I think that's an ingredient. But reasonableness goes beyond that. You have to actually care about promoting value where you see it. And if you're rational, you might only care about yourself.
2: Okay, that's a little worrying. Right, don't some philosophers think that the truly rational person cares about other people too?
13: You know, if you define rationality very broadly, then yeah, there's no daylight between reasonableness and rationality. But if you think about rationality the way a lot of people do, in a more narrow sense, it involves using your knowledge to achieve your goals. And that's a very individualistic thing.
2: So I might use my reason just to make a whole ton of money. And I get that ton of money by clambering over the dead bodies of my rivals and so on. And you're saying that's not enough. We would like society to be full of reasonable people. They are rational, but they're not just rational. They're really thinking about others. How exactly are we supposed to think about others if we are reasonable?
13: On my view, you think about another person's point of view in this very distinctive sense. You have to think about what matters to them and what their concerns are, because, what matters to them is what they take to be valuable. And, you have to be open-minded to hear about what they see as reasonable. It's all because you care about getting at what really matters yourself.
9: So is reasonableness just rationality socialized, as it were, to take account of other people and go beyond my individual advantage? Or is there something more to it even than that?
13: At the bottom of being reasonable, I think there is an emotion, actually, a concern, a care about getting to the truth, right? And it's not just using knowledge in order to come to a conclusion. You actually have an emotion where you're concerned that you get it right about what's valuable. You're also concerned then that other people do as well.
9: What does that emotion get us that adds to getting it right and thinking hard rationally?
13: One thing it gets you is an inclination to change your mind, to admit you're wrong, you know, to repair certain kinds of relation you have to each other because you were wrong.
2: You're listening to Philosophy Talk. Today we're thinking about being reasonable with Krista Lawler from Stanford University.
9: Does being reasonable help us get along? Is there ever a downside to it? Has your partner, for example, ever complained to you that you always have to be the reasonable one?
2: Sensible citizens seeing eye to eye, along with your comments and questions, when Philosophy Talk continues.
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19: 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When I'm in France, I listen to KWMR on the web. 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

0: If you want things to work out, shouldn't you see things the other person's way as well? I'm Josh Landy, and this is Philosophy Talk, the program that questions everything.
1: Except your intelligence. I'm Lanier Anderson, and we're asking, why be reasonable, with our Stanford colleague, Krista Lawler. She's the author of Being Reasonable, The Case for a Misunderstood Virtue.
0: Got a sensible question about what's reasonable? 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
1: Okay, so Krista, how does reasonableness help us get along with each other?
2: That's a great question. That is a very big question with a lot of answers. I think the first place it can help is in your interpersonal relationships, you know, with partners, with spouses, with coworkers, right? If you are reasonable, then you're going to be open-minded about what matters to the other person. You're also going to be sort of critically minded. You're not going to let your brain fall out of your head, as Josh likes to say. And so that can help your relationships instantly.
1: So is it all about individual relationships with people that you're intimate with, or can it also help you with people who are strangers or who you know only a little bit?
2: Sure, absolutely. I mean, I think, where do you see unreasonableness all the time? On the road, on the highway. And if you're reasonable, you know, you can sort of see that the other person has to get into your lane, right?
1: But there's a little bit of a worry about reasonableness on the road, because there's that old joke, you know, that everybody who's going slower than I am is completely an idiot, and everybody who's going faster than I am is insane. I'm the only reasonable one. Does that make us question the applicability of reasonableness in that kind of stranger interaction situation?
2: Yeah. I mean, I think it's really hard sometimes to recognize that you may be the unreasonable one and the other person has the better position.
0: Yeah, it's like the joke of the person who says, all of the people are driving the wrong way down the freeway. I'm the only one going the right way. So that's raises an interesting question. I mean, you know, Descartes famously has that line about how, you know, of all the goods in the world, the most fairly distributed is common sense, because nobody complains about not having enough of it.
2: Yes.
0: We all think we are so sensible and presumably so reasonable. How do you get someone to recognize, actually, maybe I'm the one driving the wrong way down the freeway? Maybe other people have a point.
2: Absolutely. I mean, this is a challenge for every one of us. We see our own reasons for doing things. We feel our own emotions, and we feel them to be, you know, appropriate. Although I do think emotions are where we start to get our first hint, especially when we retrospect on them a little bit. Okay, maybe I was a little too upset there, you know.
1: That brings us back, actually, to a thing you were talking about in the last segment about emotions. It sounds like you think that our emotions themselves can be reasonable, and that is a little bit of a challenge to philosophical common sense. Don't philosophers usually think that emotions are the main opponent of reason and they make it hard for us to be reasonable?
2: Absolutely. There's this age-old division, supposedly, between reason and passion, or reason and emotion. And so I am taking issue with that. I think emotions can be a tool for the reasonable person. And I think reasonable self-monitoring can really make your emotions more reasonable, and better tools then for finding out what's valuable.
0: We have a question from James via email that I think goes a little bit to this question of, you know, what makes something actually reasonable. James says, what makes something reasonable is that it requires evidence, rationality, genuine curiosity, and honest effort. What makes something unreasonable is that it ignores evidence, is irrational, and requires no genuine curiosity or honest effort. So what do you think of that definition, Krista?
2: I think it hits on a lot of interesting points that, you know, seem right. I've already said reasonableness requires some rationality. But does unreasonableness mean you are irrational? Or does irrationality mean you're unreasonable? I don't think so. I think you can do what some people would call an irrational thing and be very reasonable in doing it. You can, you know, sacrifice something

0: Hear that. And so remaining open to that kind of criticism can be a really big tool.
1: I think that's a lovely point, right? Because we often, when we think about being reasonable, we often think about beliefs. Your beliefs are not reasonable. And maybe we think about actions. You acted unreasonably. Like, the teenager saying to their parent, that's not reasonable, or vice versa. But you're saying actually emotions can be reasonable or unreasonable. What are the advantages, if it isn't, maybe it's an obvious question, but what are the advantages of being reasonable about one's emotions?
0: I mean, I think it makes your own life go better. It certainly makes the lives of others go better. And then there's always that goal of you're going to learn about things that matter if your emotions are well tuned to your environment, right? If you get angry, then you'll realize, oh, there's probably something going on. The social fabric has had a little tear here. I've been insulted or something. And, you can trust your emotion then. And that's a tremendous advantage.
2: Is what it is to be reasonable about your emotions that your emotions are relatively cool, or can you sometimes reasonably have super hot and aggressive emotions?
0: Yeah, I think, sometimes it makes perfect sense if you're in the right circumstance, if your circumstances are such that a lot is on the line and you're not performing as well as you'd like, or then you can be super frustrated, and that's totally reasonable.
1: That old line, if you're not angry, you're not paying attention.
2: So let's look at a real hard, real life case. A few years ago, there was a famous pitcher, Chris Sale, who completely trashed the locker room in the middle of his comeback after a bad performance. He's trying to come back from injury with the Red Sox. Most people thought that was totally unreasonable behavior. But you seem like you're trying to get us to say that there could be something reasonable about his having an intense emotional reaction in that situation. So why was that intense reaction reasonable?
0: Yeah, well, you think about his circumstances, right? Here's this guy with this huge contract, and all the weight of the world is on him. He's going to save the Red Sox, maybe. And then he just gets injured again, and then when he's trying to, go through rehab and, fix himself, he's just blowing game after game. Imagine if he were took that calmly and coolly, you'd think, what's wrong with him?
2: He doesn't have enough competitiveness, I guess. It is true that he's a super competitive guy, and now we see that since he's no longer on your Red Sox and he's been traded to my Atlanta team, he's back to his Cy Young winning ways.
0: Just rub it in.
2: And it's all about that competitiveness, isn't it, Krista?
0: It is, and competitiveness can be taken too far, but we all recognize that it really gets you somewhere too, if it's reasonable.
1: You're listening to Philosophy Talk. Today, we're asking why be reasonable with Krista Lawler from Stanford University. And apparently, we're also asking about whether the Red Sox are better than the Atlanta Braves, but
2: they're not. Everybody can see that.
1: Okay, so apparently, there's no debate there. We have a question not about baseball, but actually kind of in the ballpark, no pun intended, about what we were talking about a moment ago, from Daniel on our website. So Daniel asks whether it's always reasonable to be reasonable. So he gives a couple of examples. One is the conscientious objector. You're a citizen of a nation at war, and you think that war has been engaged in for bad reasons. You think it's morally right to withdraw your support. Another example is rampant inequality, where wealth is concentrated in the hands of a privileged minority while other people starve. So Daniel asks, isn't it unreasonable to be reasonable under such conditions? Couldn't there be a reasonable refusal to be reasonable?
0: That's a fascinating question. Can you be too reasonable? Can you overdo it? I think that once you answer the question, oh, you're being too reasonable, you've already sort of suggested that it's reasonable to stop doing whatever it is you're doing. And in that case, then, there's just you were getting it wrong about what it took to be reasonable, right?
1: So, in fact, there's no such thing as being too reasonable. There's only getting it wrong about what counts as reasonable.
0: I think that's true. Yeah.
2: So when you're in an interaction with somebody who is wronging other people, and that person says to you, come on, be reasonable with me. Can't you just see my side of this? You yourself were saying earlier that being reasonable involves taking the other person's point of view. Can it be wrong to take that person's point of view? And why is it unreasonable to take that person's point of view in that situation?
0: Well, I don't think being reasonable requires you to actually take another person's point of view in the sense of taking it up and inhabiting it. I think it means seeing the other person's point of view, but you can be critical of the other person And you

0: can think they're getting it wrong. So if they're doing something really harmful, you might inquire into why they're doing that, but that doesn't mean you have to take up their point of view and see that they're right.
1: So that gets us to a broader area of application of reasonableness, right? Because we've been talking mostly about reasonableness of an individual person's beliefs and actions and emotions. We touched a little bit on the broader social fabric, but what should we say there? What should we say about reasonableness in the political domain? How does that work and how should it work?
0: According to some political philosophers, really important ones, John Rawls, for instance, reasonableness is utterly essential if we're going to have a liberal, pluralistic society, a liberal, pluralistic democracy. Why? Because it helps us to navigate these places where our values are so different. And for Rawls, it was really interesting. He thinks disagreement is inevitable and actually not a bad thing, fundamentally.
2: Is it reasonable for us to disagree in those circumstances, or is it just inevitable?
0: It's both reasonable and inevitable. And moreover, for Rawls, it's a sign that we're all living our lives as free agents.
1: So that sounds a bit like John Stuart Mill, right? This idea that a healthy society is one where people within limits get to live their own best lives, their individual best lives, again, as long as they're not harming each other. And then that's a good. It's not just inevitable. It's desirable. And then the question becomes, okay, but then it's kind of chaotic. How do you make sure that it's harmonious? If I understand you correctly, you're saying reasonableness is the answer to that question.
0: Absolutely. You're not going to get everybody to agree. And that's not a sad thing. That's actually a good thing. That shows that everybody is living their own view of how to live. How do we, though, make decisions about, you know, sharing resources, building a road? We're going to have to arrive at some kinds of agreement. And if you're reasonable, you'll be able to work that out.
1: So we've talked a little bit about politics. What about the law? There are all kinds of places, and you talk beautifully about these, in the law where all of a sudden the law invokes this reasonable person. Now, I don't know if I've met this person. Maybe that person's sitting in a room somewhere to be consulted. How does that work in the law? You might think that's just an invitation for things to go awry because everyone has a different definition. And so, wow, how are you going to decide what a reasonable person would think? Is there a way of seeing it more positively, that it's actually a good thing that the law makes space every now and again for this kind of interpretive license, a little bit of wiggle room?
0: So the reasonable person standard is everywhere in the law, and it's necessary because not only is it necessary to have standards as opposed to strict rules, that gives you a little wiggle room, right? There's the standard of cruel and unusual punishment. I mean, what is that? We have to decide. We have to interpret it, right? And you don't just list the things that are cruel and unusual, right? You leave it to the judgment of a jury or a judge. And that's really important because life throws up new cases, right? So the reasonable person standard is doing what a standard does, which is nice. It's also telling you explicitly, you can use your judgment as a reasonable juror to decide whether this person violated the law.
1: So reasonable doubt, reasonable person standard, unreasonable searches and seizures. It's all over the place. And you think it goes well in general?
0: I mean, I don't know what the alternative would be. You're going to use what? A standard of, say, fairness. You're still going to have people then using their own judgment about what counts as fair. And so you'll have times where a judge maybe makes their mind up that something was fair and it doesn't seem fair to everyone else.
2: So when we appeal to that reasonable person standard, are we imagining a person who is infallible, is reasonable about everything?
0: The caricature of the reasonable person standard is that, you know, it's this, you know, just incredibly high ideal, and there are no such people, so why should we be using this crazy standard? And part of what I'm trying to do in the book is say this is not an incredible ideal at all. It's something we're all aspiring to and trying to be. And so it's garden variety reasonableness that I'm talking about.
1: One of the things it makes me think about is whether if you're on a jury and you're asked to make a decision based on a reasonable person standard, rather than appealing to your own intuitions, maybe you should start thinking about what other people might say. I think that seems like it would be in the spirit of what you were saying earlier, that true reasonableness is a kind of openness to possibility. You might be wrong. Other people might have it right in certain cases. So let's say, you know, I'm presented with this, I'm a juror on a case where that has to be proved beyond a reasonable doubt. Instead of thinking, do I think it likely, I should be thinking, let me try to imagine myself into the way of into the mind of some other person or an average person or something. Would that be a kind of a trick that you would encourage people to adopt?
0: Yeah, I think that's a great trick. You know, think about it from your point of view, certainly, and then find somebody who disagrees with you and then really try to inhabit their point of view.
2: But also question their point of view.
0: Sure.
1: That sounds like a hard trick.
2: Yeah. How do you pull those things all together?
0: Well, you know, I didn't say it was easy. I think this is why we have 12 people on a jury. You know, a lot of cases are now not decided by jury, but I think it's a good idea to have a lot of voices when it's a really important thing.
1: And as you were saying, like, you know, I think it's easy for us to get sort of hung up on the complications, and there are complications. But then, you know, as you say, there are also cases where it clearly goes well. Like what you were saying earlier about, you know, you get upset about something and your friend says, yeah, maybe, you know, let's see it this way, let's see it that way. And you think, yeah, you're right. I didn't have to get so upset, you know, or the wine case. Lanier can absolutely convince me of the goodness of a particular wine. I've seen it happen. All right, not Tarantino, but yes, wine. So maybe we should be encouraged by the fact that in our everyday lives, we see it happening all the time.
0: Yeah. And, you know, you don't have to get to total agreement. I don't think you should think that things are going well only if we agree, even about wine. Actually, things can be going even better when we disagree and we still stay open-minded.
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2: Why do people get so unreasonable sometimes? What can we do about it? 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
1: A rosy refuge for the reasonable. 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
1: If you can't be reasonable with each other, then you're never, ever getting back together. 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
2: Except your intelligence. I'm Lanier Anderson. Our guest is Krista Lawler from Stanford University, and we're asking, why be reasonable?
1: So, Krista, we've been talking about what reasonableness is and why it's a good thing, and you have absolutely convinced me both of what it is and why it's a good thing, but...
3: Great, I'm done.
1: Now we're done. But it does raise an obvious question, which is, how do we make there be more of it in the world?
3: Yeah, I wish I knew. I really do. That is the next question. I mean, how do you make room for this quality, which is so basic to us, so central, I think. I've come to think it's just built into our DNA. We wouldn't be as successful as we are as a species unless we had the fundamental equipment we needed to be reasonable. So it's a question of, like, how do you cultivate this thing in us that we are already equipped to be? It's like teaching any other virtue, I think. It probably starts really young, for one thing. So, you know, we teach kids to share. I think we do a little bit of this teaching people to see things from another point of view. We teach them the golden rule, which is very close, right? Do unto others as you would have done unto you. That requires thinking a little bit about, right, from another person's point of view.
2: So that's a start on things, but maybe we could dig deeper by thinking a little bit about where things are going wrong, because it seems like in the society around us today, there's a real deficit of reasonableness. And where do you think that deficit is coming from? Why is there so much unreasonableness around us at the moment?
3: Money. There are enormous disincentives to being reasonable and incentives to being unreasonable. And you see that in politics. Right? You see this, the way our political system is structured, right? Unreasonable people get a lot of airtime. You know, in some ways, if you come across as somebody who's going to compromise with the other side, there's consequences, right? Your whole political campaign can be sunk.
2: Right. So that makes it sound like it's not just money or power. It's the competition over these things that's driving people to restrict how reasonable they're willing to be in your sense of seeing things from the other person's point of view.
3: Absolutely. Yeah. And I think people recognize this very fact, and they'd like to be able to be more reasonable. Even politicians, you hear this from some of them, right? But they can't afford it.
2: Could we say that even reasonable people in the structure of this incentive system are likely to become more unreasonable?
3: In their actions, at the very least. I mean, we can distinguish between actions and their fundamental nature or dispositions, you know. I do think their actions are punished if they're trying to compromise and work across the aisle, right, sometimes. So even if fundamentally they aren't changed as human beings, then their actions, though, are. Over time, I worry that you act unreasonably and you start to lose touch with what it even means to be reasonable.
1: So it kind of works from the outside in the way that Aristotle was talking about virtues, but in the negative.
3: Yes.
1: So if you keep practicing, you know, unfortunate behavior, you will end up with an unfortunate soul.
3: Yes, absolutely.
1: Okay, so you're demoralizing me.
3: I'm sorry.
1: We were trying to ask how we make things better. So is there anything we can do about that state of affairs?
3: I think, you know, recognizing it is a first step. And then how do you build accountability back into our institutions, you know, where people's actions have consequences, and we haul more transparency into our institutions so that everybody gets a look in? And these are all very big questions. But
2: those sound like interesting suggestions. Say a little bit more about how accountability and transparency can change the incentive structure that causes competitions to encourage unreasonable interaction.
3: Well, I'm thinking lately about dark money. You know, the fact that people can contribute, corporations can contribute large sums of money to political campaigns, and it's lights out in terms of their identity. So then they don't have any consequences for having manipulated the election to go their way. Whereas if there's more transparency, then they have some public accountability and they have to live with it.
2: So maybe part of what it takes to be reasonable is to be willing to take responsibility for your own contributions to the situation.
3: That's a really interesting idea. Yeah. I mean, taking responsibility for what you're doing means you're going to accept that other people's judgment might matter.
2: So I can see how that kind of taking responsibility or encouraging the other person who's your interlocutor to take responsibility and stepping up to take responsibility for yourself could help repair a situation in a one-on-one interaction where you and I are face-to-face and we interact with each other and we know we're going to interact again and we can build up trust over time. But how can we scale up from that kind of individual relationship to broader relations with an anonymous public so that we can get what my friend Joshua so wants, more reasonableness in society overall?
3: Yeah, scaling up is always difficult, right? Interpersonal relations are one thing, and then societal institutions, that's a wholly different thing. But I do think it would help, right? If a corporation, for instance, or a billionaire who's giving money to some cause of their choosing also had to reckon with the fact that everybody knew that. I think that might force them to think a little bit more about their actions from the point of view of others.
1: I mean, we were talking on a recent episode about the death of shame. Mm. Right. Now, you know, shame used to be a factor that had a certain kind of effect on people and made them feel bad and to want to change their ways. I feel like, unfortunately, that's diminishing a little bit. I worry that, you know, the only reason that Europe and then later, of course, the United States of America ended up in a pluralistic society was because there was a civil war and things were so bad that everyone thought, well, you know what, I really think everyone should be a Catholic. But I'm willing to trade in that belief for a society where people don't murder each other. And I really worry that, you know, first of all, we've forgotten the lesson of those days. And second, that it would take something like that to get us to a point where people actually want more reasonableness. That is to say, the people who have the power. Because unfortunately, it seems like right now it's rational to be unreasonable. That's the point you were making. There are incentives for
3: there
1: people to
3: incentives.
1: Be unreasonable, for politicians, for corporations. Short of, I mean, because, you know, your suggestion is a very good one, which is, you know, increase the disincentive for people to behave that way. But then you need the power to change the incentive structure. And we don't have the power because of everything we said. So I don't know. As you can see, I'm spinning in circles because I can't see a good way out. How do we get out of this bind?
3: It's so complicated and difficult. But I understand what you're saying. The how do you start to unravel this power structure? It's not a simple thing. And I certainly don't want to come across as, well, everyone should just be reasonable and then we'll be fine. That's not at all the answer. This is a major problem that we all have to solve. And the idea that you have to get to a place of total fear of each other is such a doomsday kind of place to get to. Yes, I think that would do it. I think if we finally got to the place where it was civil war and everyone feared each other, then we would realize that we have to get along. But hopefully we don't have to go that far down that road.
2: So you have an argument about polarization that I was really fascinated by. And that argument suggests that even people who are being completely reasonable can, because they're updating from different starting points, because they have different prior beliefs, when they get new information, it drives them further apart rather than closer together, and it makes them more polarized. Can you talk to us about how that argument works and what we might do to break that cycle?
3: This is a fascinating thing. I found this very fascinating, too. There's a lot of interesting social science about this. Keith Stanovich's work on My Side Bias has this wonderful little example where, you know, you think one chess player is better than the other, and I think the exact opposite. And we come into the room and we see the chessboard and the players have taken a break, so we don't know who's playing what side. And you think, oh, my guy's winning. And the other guy thinks, oh, my guy is winning. And, you know, you come to the world with your own background, assumptions, beliefs, evaluations, and then you look at the same evidence, the same chessboard, and you just form different opinions about what's going on. And it's just, there's nobody needs to be making a mistake. Nobody needs to be being irrational at all. So that suggests that differences in belief are inevitable, absolutely inevitable. So the question is, what do you do once you realize that that's the fact? And since that's the fact, then you can't take disagreement itself as a sign that the other guy is just an idiot or is ill-intentioned or, you know, isn't thinking correctly. Disagreement, you have to recognize, is no indicator of the fact that the other person is messing up.
2: Okay, so let's say you and I are the disagreeing people and we're confronting the evidence, which, because we disagree, we take in different ways. How do we break that cycle and get out of the situation? Is there a different way of looking at the evidence or a different way of looking at each other? What is it?
3: Well, it starts with knowing what the other person's starting place is.
2: Oh, I see.
3: Right? If I say, oh, you think that's what follows from this evidence? Tell me more about what you were already believing. Tell me more about how you were evaluating it. And then once we start sharing that, then we can look for more information to see if those background beliefs are false. You know, maybe we're both making a mistake in our background beliefs. Maybe one of us is.
2: So one of the things that is required to be reasonable is to know more about the other person that you're interacting with.
3: Yeah.
1: Well, I feel like we're ending on at least a somewhat hopeful note. And it's been a thoroughly reasonable conversation. I really appreciate it. Thank you so much for joining us today,
3: Thank you both. This was great.
1: Our guest has been Krista Lawler, professor of philosophy at Stanford University and author of Being Reasonable, The Case for a Misunderstood Virtue. So, Lanier, what are you thinking now?
2: Well, I think today I learned that being reasonable is a lot more social than I thought it was, and that it turns out to be reasonable, you have to know a lot about what the other person you're talking to is really thinking.
1: Yeah, I like that a lot. I mean, it's also an encouragement to us all to do more of that. But I was also thinking maybe it's an encouragement to Hollywood to make more dystopian fictions, right? If people realize what's at the end of the road we're currently on, maybe we won't need to actually go through it.
2: People would pull back.
1: We would like to hope. We're going to put links to everything we've mentioned today on our website, philosophytalk.org. And while you're there, you can subscribe to our free podcast and question everything in our library of more than 600 episodes.
2: Now, what you've been waiting for. No reasonable person would talk this fast. It's Ian Scholes, the 60-second philosopher.
0: Ian Scholes, I hadn't been thinking about reasonability that much lately. I mean, it's all around us, but I couldn't really say what it is. I do know we try not to engage with conflict anymore unless we have squads of mercenaries and lawyers on speed dial. We try to reframe things, which is why now we deal with what we call situations, which often require making some kind of deal, which nobody knows how to deal anymore. Even our big old deal maker in chief, sorry to say, nobody's giving the guy gold stickers but him. What kind of fairy tale is that? Reasonability aside, plain old unreason appears to be thick on the ground these days, and Monsanto's waiting until lawsuits die down before it releases this weed killer that will chow down on sinister ambiguities like they were popcorn. That lot of good that'll do anyway. Any reasonable person would already reject sinister ambiguities. That's for punk rockers and European comic books. But, you know, fair enough. I'm objectively judicious, and my tolerance level is tremendous. So it's understandable that when somebody suggests there might be a reasonable solution to whatever situation you find yourself in, you might wonder, okay, sure, what's reasonable? We hear it all the time on PBS interviews from consultants and media coaches, podcasts, other whatnots, meet the press type shows, where every statement is couched in strident yet vague language. It's conflict avoidance language. You call actions unacceptable, alarming, intolerable. What did her dad say? Bring my daughter back at a reasonable hour. No, what is that? Back by midnight, your head is coming off. Now, see, that's understandable. That makes sense. There's a whiff of disapproval. But those days are gone. Ain't gonna be no shotgun weddings unless, you know, you're into that. What we call woke is this vast, unwritten, invisible field of protocol that was half-baked a century ago. But there's so much of it. If you look to comment on anything, there may be misunderstandings, but there's so many euphemisms and hedge words, entire weeks can go by without insulting the spirits that have gone before. The point being, our culture has turned out to be rather wispy, despite the tons of granite and inspiration going into its creation. No money in art except for collectors, and they're kind of losing interest because it's kind of boring right now, isn't it? Hard to compete for attention. Seems like we're haunted only by ourselves. For some reason, we seem bent on erasing our culture, norms, history, whatever, but at the same time touting those acts of destruction as historical moments that need to be remembered. But don't let Trump catch you writing it down. It's hard to get a tingle from the good old glory, is what I'm saying. Even the glorious rudiments to which we still cling seem lessened somehow. Our pride, for example, once made our arrogance seem cute to some people. It seemed reasonable to be attracted to me. Now my pride is a shriveled husk, and my arrogance is only on display in dusty glass cases, into the corridor, third floor. Is it reasonable to acknowledge my character flaws, if such there be, make it understandable why I made the emotional decisions I made in my life? Understandable and, yes, not entirely unreasonable. But reasonability, again, is the ghost of reason, haunting the museums now that art has gone away, half dead, half alive, lumbering soundlessly in the attic. I must go up and see, but I'll be home at a reasonable hour. Listen, before I go, here's a truism, a science fiction parable told by indirection or prediction, a prognosis, a metaphor, a reasonable assumption, an understandable lapse in judgment. Okay, here. If we're going to go to Mars, we're going to need robot doctors. Now, who's going to argue with that? It's an entirely reasonable assumption. What I'm afraid of is, though, we're going to be knee-deep in robot doctors because, frankly, we're never going to get to Mars. Could put them all on the moon, I guess. I don't know. Lines are open. Oh, wait, no, they're not. There's no lines. There never were. I gotta go.
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2: Our executive producer is James Cass. 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

0: 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Good afternoon. 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I am your host, Kristen Lawless, and I'm here with my co-host,
1: Wolf Lawless.
0: And we have another all-vinyl set for you today. Today, we picked all women artists across a wide array of genres. So I think you might be surprised. See what you think. Here we go.

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Another boy was sliding up the hallway. His gold nerves merged perfectly. He merged perfectly with the hallway. He merged perfectly with the mirror in the hallway. The boy looked at Johnny. Johnny wanted to run, but the movie kept moving as planned. The boy took Johnny. He pressed him against a locker.

0: 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There's no land but the land. There's no sea but the sea.
1: Possibilities
0: no up there.
1: Of the key.
0: There's a wall
1: of possibilities.
0: Possibilities one
1: up there.
0: Who sees.

0: started hardening in my hand.
1: To the sea,
0: and I felt the arrows of desire again. I put my hand

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So come out and have some fun. We'll do some dancing. Wolf has some really good songs that he wants to play for everyone to dance to. 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I hope you're enjoying this episode of Free to Dream Radio. This is episode number 22. And we've been having so much fun here on KWMR. We're going to get back into some more music now with our all women artist, all vinyl set for you. Hope you enjoy.

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road. 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

0: that number to that other bass player.
1: But I ain't messing with no
2: broke. 5551222789911121212.
0: That was pretty. Y'all was right.

0: And that was Roberta Flack with Compared to What. Before that was Turn Me Away, Get Money by Erykah Badu. Before that was Minnie Riperton with Inside Your Love. Before that was Staple Singers with You're Gonna Make Me Cry. And we kicked that off with Gladys Knight and the Pips, Better You Go Your Way. So we will be away next week, but we will be back on the 10th in studio with a very special guest. And we also hope to see you this weekend at the Culture Shop, where we'll be playing some music live. And Wolf has some special selections, including this last track we're going to leave you with, because you can't play an all-women set without the Queen. All right, we will see you in 2 weeks, if not sooner, at the Culture Shop this weekend.
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Stay tuned now for Classical Thursday with John Levy. Oh dear, I'm not ready. Nope.

Well, welcome to Classical Thursday. I'm John Levy, and we have a full 2 hours prepared for you. In the first hour, we have a very special guest, Allegra Chapman, who is going to talk with us about the upcoming chamber music series. And then we'll bring you some more classics and a little bit of jazz thrown in. So stay tuned for Classical Thursday.

0: 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Okay. So this is Classical Thursday, and I'm John Levy, and I'm happy to welcome into the studio Allegra Chapman. Hello there, Allegra.
1: Hello. Thank you so much for having me.
0: Yes, and of course, the occasion for this is the upcoming series, chamber music series, and we're going to talk about that quite a bit, but first I'm going to play a little bit of Handel and maybe some Bach while we get the other person on the line. Okay, hang up.

0: Well, we're on the
1: Hello?
0: Oh, hi, you're there. Good.
1: I'm here.
0: Oh, good. We got it. Thank you.
2: Yeah. Thank you. Too many buttons here. Okay, I'm John Levy, and we are listening to Classical Thursday, and I have on the line Jennifer Howard. How are you, Jennifer?
1: Great. Thank you so much for bringing me into your show.
2: Yeah, and you're in Colorado, I understand, right?
1: I am in Colorado, yes.
2: Okay, and I have here in the studio with me Allegra Chapman. Hello, Allegra.
3: Hello.
2: Okay, can everybody hear that? All right, that's the music one. That's phone. That's you. All right, there's five inputs running here. Well, we just heard Honda Water Music, Suite Number 1, the second movement by the Academy of St. Martin in the Field with Neville Mariner. I typically start with the Baroque because that's kind of, I like to start with early music and work my way through Bach, which is one of my standbys, and then get into more Romantic era. But we're here to talk about the Chamber Music Series, which is a very exciting thing. And so maybe, Jennifer, you want to tell us how it got started.
1: Oh, I love to think about how it got started because it was very spontaneous to decide to do this. But, of course, it was spontaneous because I'd actually been thinking about it on and off for years and years. I've been supporting a lot of other efforts like this one to bring chamber music to communities or theater. And when over the last couple of years, I've been kind of testing the water in West Marin, just a house concert or an invitation concert at the Dance Palace. And then Allegra and another dear friend, Jennifer Klutzel, we're going to do a series of concerts in the Bay Area as part of their Women of Note program featuring unknown romantic female composers. And they asked if I would present them in Point Reyes. And so I said to Allegra, come try the piano at the Dance Palace and let's get a feel for the space and the acoustic and the piano.
2: Right. And of course,
1: was in March.
2: That's a fairly new piano that was bequeathed to the Dance Palace, right?
1: Yes. I'm not really sure when they received that piano.
2: Yeah, I think it was last year, right?
1: So anyway, in March, Allegra came out and I just asked some people in the middle of the week and at 11 o'clock in the morning, about 20 of us listened to Allegra play. And I think, Allegra, you probably remember this too, but that's really when the spark happened. That's when I thought, gosh, this community really cares about this music and is really enthusiastic. And I think we might be able to do something here.
2: And we're talking about chamber music now, right?
1: Yes, we're talking about classical chamber music. Yes, yes.
2: And so just for
1: and
2: the...
1: We love the piano and the space.
2: Yes, just to kind of give orientations, what is chamber music?
3: That's a really good question.
1: The
3: name of our new series is Point Reyes Chamber Concerts. So chamber is in the name. And chamber music has a pretty wide definition, I would say. But it's generally classical music that is written out, notated. There are still composers writing this music, which is not something that is actually popularly known necessarily. So there's new chamber music as well as old chamber music that goes all the way back to the Baroque and even pre-Baroque in the Renaissance. It's small scale music, so with up to 8 players would still probably be considered a chamber piece, an octet, but generally it's more like 2 to 5 players. And there's this just amazing, incredibly endless wealth of pieces and works and composers who've written for this really wonderful, intimate genre of music.
2: Okay, sounds great. So it's basically musicians who can fit in a living room type of thing, right?
3: Exactly, yeah. So it became Perfect. Really popular in the 1900s, I guess, as a living room music, 1900s and 1800s. 19th century and 18th century, that's what I meant to say. Living room music.
2: Well, I just read a biography of Mozart last year, and there was a lot of music in the home at that time. So, and this is back into the 1700s, right?
3: That's true, right. It was really a way for friends to get together and play with each other.
4: Yep. So, Jennifer, are you still there, right?
1: I'm here, yeah.
2: Good. So go ahead and tell us a little more how the series came together.
1: Well, listening to Allegra talk about chamber music, I have to say that the place has a lot to do with my commitment and enthusiasm and passion for bringing chamber music to Point Reyes, because I grew up in Lagunitas, and I feel very rooted in the area, and I think that gives me the confidence to go forward with a project like this, the beauty of the place and creating community in the place. And when I was growing up, some of my first chamber music experiences occurred at the Dixon Ranch, when Mrs. Dixon would have a musicale every Sunday afternoon, and we would play for each other. And that's when I discovered chamber music and a real love for the genre and the community coming together. And I've been doing house concerts for years, and so whatever we can bring to our chamber music concerts that feel close and intimate, and I know we'll be in the Big Dance Palace, but as if we were in a place that feels warm and comfortable, that's what I care about, and that's what I love, and that's what inspires me.
2: Oh, that's great.
1: And I think the smartest thing I've done was to turn to Allegra and say, do this with me.
2: Great. So how did you feel about that, Allegra?
3: I was thrilled. The opportunity to get to start a new series is really exciting as a musician. And to be able to invite really wonderful artists to come play here and program beautiful music and do things for the community just really is such an exciting opportunity.
2: Well, that's great. I know you grew up here in West Marin, Jennifer. How about you, Allegra? Where's your background from?
3: I grew up not far away in San Rafael. So I'm also kind of a local girl.
2: Uh-huh. And as far as your background here doesn't say what your earliest education was in music. When did you start studying?
3: I started when I was 6 years old and studied with many wonderful teachers, including Kayleen Asbo, who is still active in the Bay Area. And I worked with John McCarthy, who is the director of the pre-college at the San Francisco Conservatory when I was a kid. And he was really wonderful, and I got to be part of the whole San Francisco Conservatory community. College. So,
2: well, that's sort of bringing professional music to West Marin is a wonderful idea. And I think, of course, there's a bunch of us. You know, we used to have the symphony bus, and about 30 of us would ride into the city to hear the San Francisco Symphony on Thursday matinees. That's certainly, since the pandemic has fallen by the wayside and the cost of the bus has gone way up, so it isn't happening anymore as a group effort. But I think we're all very happy to see the chamber music concerts come to West Marin. I hope that I wasn't among the few who signed up immediately, Jennifer, when the notice came out. Do you have a lot of series subscriptions already?
1: We do. We have a lot of people have signed up for the whole series, which is thrilling. Of course, we do need to sell more tickets, but I have confidence that we will. So, And I won't get nervous until we get close to the actual concert date.
4: Right. And the first go ahead.
1: No, we just had a really nice turnout for our soft launch in May. I was so happy about that, and a lot of that happened very very close to the concert date, actually.
4: Right. Well, I'm going to give a little music break here while I see if I can get set up with some more tracks from Allegro. But first, I'm going to play a little bit of Angela Hewitt with the Bach Partita.
1: Nice. Wonderful.

0: Angela Hewitt with the Allemande from the first Partita in B flat, BWV 9825 by J.S. Bach. There's something orienting. Whoops, sorry. Oh my. Hold on. There we go. Help me out here. No.
1: You want to keep
0: going? That's okay. I'm going to have to call Jennifer again. There's something that's grounding for me by playing Bach. I don't know what you think about that.
2: Yes, I think Bach is an incredibly grounding composer for many different reasons. He's such a master of symmetry and these kind of like beautiful, almost mathematical creations, but at the same time, he was such an emotional composer, and his music is very spiritual in a way.
0: Yes, I agree. Well, let's talk to me about what's coming up. We're starting off on September 20th with Jeffrey Ladur.
2: Yes. Yes, I'm really looking forward to our first concert on September 20th. Jeff Ladur is an absolutely wonderful pianist, who is based in San Francisco. And in fact, his own festival is happening at this very moment, called the San Francisco International Piano Festival. If you happen to be in San Francisco, I highly recommend checking it out.
0: Okay.
2: He is a wonderful, wonderful artist, really poetic player. And we chose him in particular for this first concert because we wanted to really showcase the piano at the Dance Palace, which is a beautiful Grotrian grand piano. And there are very few of these wonderful instruments around. They're pretty rare, and they're really, really special and a lot of fun for pianists to play on because they are so unique. So Jeff is going to be playing some Liszt and César Franck, a lot of really rich, warm music that really uses the sonority of the piano. And I think it'll be really incredible to be so up close to it, which we get to be in that intimate space. And then Jeff and I will be playing a four-hands piece by Franz Schubert, which is one of our favorite pieces.
0: Wonderful, yeah. And you brought this first track, it's a Haydn piece. Is that one with Jeff playing?
2: So this Haydn is actually to do with the second concert of the season,
0: okay,
2: which is going to be the Esme String Quartet, who we're really lucky that they just recently moved to the Bay Area. They're in residence with San Francisco Performances right now and also very active at the conservatory, where I think Wan Hee Bae, their first violinist, is now the head of strings and chamber music.
0: Mm.
2: And yeah, they're all four fantastic musicians and an award-winning quartet.
0: Okay, and so there is a track here that you brought in. Is that the Anne de Pèlerinage? Is that Jeff? Which one?
2: Oh, yes, that one is Jeff.
0: Okay, so I'm going to try to play that right now.
2: Okay, so this is Jeffrey Ladur on one of his more recent albums, playing some Liszt, not the Liszt that he'll be playing in this concert, but from a similar time in Liszt's life.
0: Okay, so I'm going to try to bring this up right now.

0: award in Sources from Anneli de Pèlerinage by Liszt with Jeffrey Ladurf. Yes. So he will be in the first concert, right? September 20th.
1: Yes, we're so excited to have him come out here and play the Grotrian. That recording, by the way, was from his album An Artist's Journey, which is a wonderful album and includes a lot more Liszt if you want to get a little taste of Liszt before the concert.
0: Great, great. Well, let's see. We have about 3.5 minutes before the next station break. I just want to see what the other pieces are here. So the second one is the Esme Quartet, and that one is the Haydn piece. Is that you've brought in?
1: Yes. So Esme will be playing a Haydn string quartet called The Joke, nicknamed The Joke, which is a very funny, fun piece of music. That's one of the pieces they'll be playing in their concert. They'll also be playing a piece by Wolfgang Korngold, who was a really fascinating composer, escaped from Nazi Germany and became actually a Hollywood movie music composer, but also continued to write concert pieces. And they're playing a wonderful quartet by him as well.
0: Great.
1: But this recording is from their live performance at Wigmore Hall in London recently.
0: Okay, great. I'm going to put that on now and before our next station break. Let's see. Not happening.

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KWMR is underwritten by Sound Summit, hosting their annual celebration and fundraiser for Mount Tam this September 12th. Lineup features Father John Misty, Jerry Harrison with 50 Years of the Talking Heads, the all-female quartet La Luz, and more. Information and tickets at soundsummit.net. And you're listening to Classical Thursday. I'm here with special guests Jennifer Howard and Allegra Chapman, and we're listening to the Esme Quartet, so we'll get a little more of that.

0: Well, it's great listening to them. They are have an amazing sound, and I watched some of their video, and they seem to be a extremely well coordinated ensemble. I don't know how else you evaluate a quartet except by their sound, but
1: they have
2: I
1: a really
2: love that well coordinated.
1: Yeah, well coordinated. That's definitely a goal in chamber music.
0: That's a good compliment, right?
1: Yeah, very good.
2: Yeah, it's a very good compliment. Yeah.
0: Yeah,
2: I heard them play last year in Mill Valley, and they're just absolutely wonderful. I'm thrilled they're coming to West Marin. I'm excited to introduce these artists to West Marin and to a really enthusiastic group of people out here.
0: Well, I think that having them out here will bring more of us out of the woodwork, so to speak, as well.
2: Yes. Yep. Yeah.
0: So let's talk about the third concert, which is Brahms Piano Quartet. That's March 7th of next year.
1: Right.
0: Want to say more about that?
1: Yeah. So this is a wonderful piece that isn't performed very often because it's 50 minutes long. And it's just a gorgeous, gorgeous piece of chamber music. Conveniently, our concerts are ranging between 50 and 60 minutes of music. The whole experience will probably be about 70 minutes because we are keeping the concerts really compact with that amount of music, no intermission, and then conversation with the artists after the music is finished. So it's a really great way to meet some of these amazing musicians who are coming here. And along those lines, the other musicians who will be playing, luckily for me, with me in this concert of the Brahms A Major Piano Quartet, are Owen Dalby and Mina Bassin, and Peter Myers on the cello. Owen and Mina are the directors of Noe Music in San Francisco, which is an absolutely fantastic series that they run there. And they're both incredible musicians. Owen was the second violinist of the St. Lawrence String Quartet at Stanford for many years. And yes, they're just really, really wonderful people and wonderful musicians. And Peter as well is just absolutely fantastic and is associate cellist of the opera, San Francisco Opera Orchestra.
0: Uh-huh.
1: And yeah, we're all really looking forward to getting to play this piece for everybody here.
0: Good, good. That sounds wonderful. And then finally, May 9th of next year, we have Luo Xiaofeng, who's playing both a violin and a viola piece. Is that right?
1: Yeah. So Luo Xia is actually an old friend of mine from college. We went to the Bard Conservatory together. And she is an incredible musician, really an omnivorous kind of person. She just loves to play all different kinds of music, but she's an award-winning soloist on both the viola and the violin. And she will be playing both instruments in this concert with some solo pieces and then a few things with me at the piano as well. And I think her playing speaks for itself, and I think we have a couple of clips here. But she will be actually coming. She performs mostly on the East Coast and in Europe. And she'll be coming out here from New York, which is really, I'm just so excited to get to welcome her and show her beautiful Point Reyes as well.
0: Great. Well, while we have you both here, let's remind the listeners how they can get tickets to these and find out more information. Is that by going to Point Reyes?
1: Yes. So our website is www.pointreyeschamberconcerts.org.
0: Okay.
1: And you can purchase single tickets, which are $35, or a season pass, which gets you tickets to every concert this season for only $120. And it should be pretty, we try to include a lot of buttons to show you where to buy the tickets, so hopefully it'll be pretty clear. The website has information about each concert and about the artists if you're interested in learning more about them.
0: Great. And you can also get to the concerts and tickets through the Dance Palace website, right? That's
1: yes,
0: how I found the background information
1: absolutely,
0: on the series.
1: Yeah.
0: Okay, so we hope that all of you music lovers out there will go to the Dance Palace or PointRaysChamberConcerts.org and check out the upcoming series, which starts right away next month in September on the 20th. Well, I'm having trouble with my plug-in on my computer here today, so I'm going to bring up another work by Bach, and this is a violin partita.

0: I'm going to cut off Sergey there. This is Sergey Kachatryan with the Partita number 2 in D minor, the Allemande, also by Bach. That's my go-to, of course, as you know. So we're going to move on and play a little clip from, let's see, this would be the Brahms, is that right? No.
1: We could do the Brahms.
0: No, that's okay.
1: I think that we're looking at Lo Xia Feng's Après un rêve by Fauré,
0: Okay.
1: which is from a recent EP that she made with a guitarist, Jacob Kellerman. And this is her playing the viola. If
0: My
1: it.
0: this keeps ejecting itself. Let me just see if it'll come back up again.
1: Oh, no worries. I can talk a little more about Lo Xia while you're looking into that.
2: I just want to say that I heard Lo Xia play when Allegra had a music festival, an absolutely wonderful music festival, and she brought Lo Xia out to play, and she just I don't. She's a knockout. She's just a really incredible player, and it was an unforgettable concert. So when I learned that Allegra was going to invite her, when I was just thrilled.
0: Good, good,
2: Really.
0: wonderful. Well, we're relying on all your connections between you and the others of your circle here in West Marin.
1: Yeah, I think
2: Yeah,
1: also it's
2: that's
1: such.
2: really.
1: Yeah.
2: Go ahead, Allegra. Yeah.
1: Well, I was just going to say that as I've been reaching out to musicians, people from all over the country actually are saying, "Wow, you're starting something in Point Reyes. That's the most beautiful place. I went there once, so many years ago, and I just absolutely love it there, and I would love to come anytime." So I think Point Reyes is kind of an attraction on its
0: Well, we think so.
2: own, actually.
0: Let's see here. I'm not getting that one, but I can play either the. Did we already play the Haydn?
1: We
0: No.
1: did play the Haydn.
0: But they're not no Miaskovsky.
1: Oh, the Miaskovsky. That's so this is from a live performance that Lo Xia and I actually played together at Bard Music Festival on the Hudson in New York several years ago. I think this was about 5 years ago. And this is Lo Xia playing the violin.
0: Okay, so I'm going to try to play this one now. Might need to turn off the this one and turn on the other one. This is there. Okay.

0: Again, sounds like very together playing to me. And of course, I'm only an amateur. I'd like to leave us a little time to chat anyway about you guys and your experiences as professional musicians or semi-professional. Or as you know, I grew up in the Midwest, and I came home in the sixth grade and told my parents I wanted to study piano. So I started lessons, but I was averse to classical music until I got to college. But by graduate school, I decided I still had the urge to play, and so I started studying Bach on my own. So that was my entry into the world of I don't know, real music, I call it, but not pop anyway. So tell me a little bit about your own entry there. Were you always knowing that you were going to be a musician as a primary?
1: So I have kind of a back and forth type of history with being a pianist. I think when I was six, I told my parents that I wanted to be a professional concert pianist when I grew up. And they said, okay, I guess we'll get you lessons. I had been fooling around with the little upright piano that we had at our house. I loved music from a very early age. It was really kind of a central part of my identity, I think, being a pianist and just getting to play the piano every day. I don't think my mom had to force me to practice, at least not until I was in high school and maybe more rebellious. Right. And then I got interested in many other things in high school, and including writing and history and a lot of other subjects. So I ended up going to Bard Conservatory, which has a double degree program, so that I could get both a bachelor's of music in piano and study with really incredible musicians, and also get a regular bachelor of arts, which I did in Middle Eastern history. So I was considering going into international development work, but decided I'd apply to grad school just to see what would happen. And I got into some of my dream schools, luckily, and I ended up going to Juilliard for my master's program, and realizing that that was really what I wanted to do, was to be a pianist. So that's where my focus has been since then.
0: Wonderful, wonderful. And how about you, Jennifer? Have you want to comment on that? Your own development
2: as
0: a musician.
2: Yes, I'd be happy to talk about my own development, but I just want to comment about Allegra for a moment, because her writing skills and her broad abilities are being on display even at the San Francisco Symphony right now. Allegra, can you talk a little bit about what you're doing there?
1: Yeah, this has been a really fun, exciting new job for me, which is that I'm a contributing writer to the San Francisco Symphony now. So I write program notes and also sometimes feature articles on commissioned composers for them. So you can find my writing in the San Francisco Symphony's program book. And I also got to play at a pre-concert talk recently, which was a lot of fun.
0: I'm sorry, at a what?
1: A pre-concert talk.
0: Oh, wonderful.
1: Yeah.
0: That's great. So you get to play little themes and explain them and
1: exactly.
0: things like that?
1: Yeah. So I'm kind of on that side of things at the moment with the education and elaborating on the historical context of things. And,
0: Wonderful. Great. Jennifer?
2: Yeah. Well, I started playing piano at the age of five, and when I was 10, what was called Drake High School music teacher came around to the elementary schools and offered free lessons for anyone who wanted to learn a string instrument. And my brother played the violin, and I knew that my mother liked the cello, but I'm not even sure maybe I'd seen one at that point. And so I decided to play the cello, and that's how I started playing cello, stopped playing piano, and played all through college, but then went off and did other things and didn't pick up the cello again for about 25 years. Wow. And before that, the place that I was living, a music festival came and established itself, and that was really my re-entry into classical music and a community of chamber music lovers like myself.
0: Wonderful. Well, want to remind the listeners, we're talking with Jennifer Howard, who's the founder and executive director of the Point Reyes Chamber Concerts. Is that
2: That's right.
0: .org. And with Allegra Chapman, who is a pianist and will be performing in one of the later concerts, right? And has been at the Dance Palace before. So both of them are talking with me about the upcoming chamber music series. Okay, Jennifer.
2: I lost that train of thought.
0: I'm sorry, you were describing how your professional development or your music development went.
2: Oh, yes. Well, when I did come back to the cello, I came back full force and spent a decade studying with a really wonderful teacher at the San Francisco Conservatory and started playing chamber music with friends and started teaching cello and I'm just thrilled to now be bringing this music to West Marin. I wanted to say something when you were talking about getting on a bus to go to the symphony. When I think most people who are listening here who live in West Marin know that we all get this case of over the hillitis, and there's a really big bar to going over the hill for things.
0: Right.
2: I'd much rather bring the music to us than for us to all have to go over the hill.
0: Yeah, it's a 75-minute drive just to get down to the concert hall. So,
2: right, that's right.
0: We do resist that when it's not necessary, but of course, it is necessary sometimes.
2: Yes, it is.
0: I think it's wonderful you're bringing this music out here, and if that nucleates a series of series, that would be wonderful.
2: Yes.
0: Okay. So let's see. You've got only just a bit of time left, Allegra. I guess I want to ask you something about practice. As an amateur, I remember seeing or hearing a saying that I believe was attributed to Arthur Rubinstein, that if I don't practice for a couple of weeks, the audience notices. If I don't practice for a few days, my colleagues in the orchestra notice. If I don't practice every day, I notice the difference. I mean, do you have a discipline that goes something like that? I mean,
1: yeah, that's a really good question. A lot of classical musicians would say, well, I should practice X amount of hours every day, but what I really do is blank. And that's true for me. I think we're taught in school that we should be practicing 3 to 4 hours a day. And in school, it can be even more than that, but as a professional. But really, when the realities of life enter the picture, I think most of us are lucky if we get in half an hour a day. And when you're approaching concerts, you practice more and have more time set aside. So I go between, on weekends, I currently don't practice at all because I have a 2-year-old son. But then sometimes during the week, I'll practice 3 to 4 hours if I have the time. And otherwise, I just try to get my fingers moving every day and go through, you know, technical exercises, stay warmed up, and keep my ears awake also.
0: Great, wonderful.
1: John, do you practice every day?
0: I do not. I have about 5 different pieces, both in the Bach and the Chopin simpler works. Mm. Well, the Weltarbeitklavier is my go-to place. But when I sit down and practice them, I realize I've lost ground by not practicing for a week or two, and I'm right back, you know, working on the difficult passages just like I was maybe last year and the year before.
1: Yeah, there's a little bit of a Sisyphus element to being a musician. I think you're just, you're always trying to perfect things, pushing the rock up the hill. Mm-hmm. But there's a lot of joy in that too, I think.
0: Sure. Jennifer, you have comments on practice?
2: Well, I notice if I'm away from the cello for a few days, but I, if I don't have time, just putting my fingers on it, like Allegra was saying, if I can just get my fingers on the cello every day, then I don't feel like I'm sliding backwards. Mm-hmm. But if a few days go by, I have to be really nice to myself to spend an hour and feel like it belongs to me and I belong to it again.
0: Mm-hmm. I understand that. And how about, Allegra, how about when you find or discover a new work or decide to acquire one, how does it go at that point? How do you get into new works?
1: In terms of practicing?
0: Well, both. I mean, yeah. I know you've performed some things you discovered recently at the last concert, and I'm curious how that goes, because they were amazing pieces.
1: I'm so glad you enjoyed them.
0: Yeah.
1: Jennifer Kletzel, who's a fantastic cellist, by the way, and she and I have a duo at the moment. We played a bunch of these pieces by forgotten or kind of unknown women composers mm-hmm. from the mostly 19th century, but there was actually someone from a little earlier than that too. And we went hunting for these pieces, and I really enjoy doing that in general, getting into archives and doing research. And it's my dream to actually go to some of the real archives in Europe and do some spelunking. But often I'll just find pieces that someone else has found, but no one has really performed yet. And I generally, to get to know them, I usually do kind of a crash and burn reading through the score to start with to get a feel for it. And if there is a recording out there, I'll listen to it to get a feel for it as well. Otherwise it's a slow process of kind of understanding the structure of the piece and what the composer seems to be trying to say, and then just getting the notes in your fingers.
0: Yes.
1: And I have a pretty efficient way of doing that now because I've had to learn music really quickly. So I kind of go through my personal process for that. And then ideally you want to actually, I think, live longer with these pieces that you don't know as well, because you're really getting to know a whole new language, like the composer's voice. For musicians who've been playing for a long time, we all kind of have a feel for what Bach is and like what his voice was, or what Brahms's voice was, or Mozart. But when you're looking at someone who you've never heard any of their music before, it's like learning a foreign language.
0: Right. Well, I always think of Casals who discovered the Bach cello pieces solo?
1: I think he popularized them.
0: He popularized them. But I know I have both recordings by Yo-Yo Ma of the full cello pieces by Bach, but he recorded them the second time about 16 years apart because he felt that he had different things to say by performing them. I find that's very interesting, that your insight or technique might change over time.
1: Yeah, absolutely. I think Glenn Gould did the same with the Goldberg Variations, also Bach.
0: Yes.
1: And I think that's so true. And that's one of the things when you're learning new works, either a piece that's new to you or a composer that's new to you, the longer that you can live with it, the better. And I think a lot of these, especially the unknown women composers from the past, there isn't any performance tradition with them. Like, we don't have a lot of recordings, and they're not taught in schools. And so we kind of get to create that from nothing, which is a really exciting position to be in as a musician.
0: Sure,
1: like,
0: I'm sure it
1: super
0: is.
1: Super creative, yeah.
0: Well, we're going to have to break in about less than a minute, but thank you very much for coming in. And if you have a few minutes after the hour, we can finish up then. But
1: sure.
0: I'm talking with Allegra Chapman and Jennifer Howard. They're about the upcoming Point Reyes Chamber Concerts, which you don't want to miss.
2: Thank you so much, John.
0: Oh, it's
2: really
0: a pleasure. And
2: being able to talk to you.
0: If you could hang on, we'll finish up a little bit after the hour, if you don't mind.
2: Great.
0: Okay.
2: Sure.
0: This is KWMR, 90.5 Point Reyes Station, 89.9 Bolinas, 92.3 San Geronimo Valley. 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Loose Joints also buys used records. More info at loosejointsrecords.com or on their Instagram at loosejointsrecords. Well, this is a Classical Thursday, and I'm going to continue for another hour, but I'm going to wrap up here with my guests, who are Allegra Chapman and Jennifer Howard. So any final comments on the series, Jennifer?
2: Well, I'm just listening to you talk about your love for classical music, and I'm so excited to get to share this with you, John, and with your listeners, and I look forward to seeing people at the concerts. So thank you again, and thank you to KWMR for featuring this and everything else that they do, and I look forward to September 20th.
0: Yes, me too. Very much so. And Allegra, we look forward to seeing you not only as an artistic director, but as a performer in a lot more concerts here.
1: I'm so, so thrilled to be getting to do this. And I told Jennifer that after the concert that Jennifer Kletzel and I played in the spring, I came away and I just thought, I never want to play anywhere else. I just love playing here. The community is so warm and thoughtful, and it's really such a fantastic space that I'm really excited to share with everybody who comes to these concerts this year. There's no stage, and so everyone is on the same level, which makes it feel really, really intimate for, I think, both the performers and the audience. And again, the piano is just such a delight to play.
0: So, good, wonderful. Yeah. Well, I'm thrilled that we have this happening and that you regard our audience as a receptive one, because we've really, if I'm a representative, we're looking forward to a lot more of this type of music. Mm-hmm. Thank you again, both of you, for coming in today and talking with our Classical Thursday audience.
1: Thank you so much for having
2: Thank
1: us, John.
2: You.
0: Yep, you're welcome.
2: Thank you, John.
0: Okay.
2: Thank you.
0: Yep.
2: Bye-bye.
0: Bye. And I'm going to put up a track here now that may be a little surprising. It's John Lewis, the jazz pianist, performing Bach from the Walter Reed Clavier.

John Lewis, the jazz pianist performing the Bach-Walthrop Clavier Prelude No. 7. Wow. And he didn't even improvise. That always surprises me. You're listening to Classical Thursday. I'm John Levy. We're going to play some more interesting things. I'm actually going to introduce you to John Batiste by playing the first track from his newly released album, called Black Mozart, and this is, I should pronounce it in the Italian or the French way, is either Facile Baptiste or Facile Baptiste. And this is some Mozart as reinterpreted by John Baptiste.

Jean-Baptiste with his own reinterpretation of some of Mozart, a track called Facile Baptiste. Well, welcome back to Classical Thursday. I'm John Levy. We've got about another 45 minutes to cover some of the playlist I have here. I'm going to move on now to some Chopin with Yunchan Lim. Here is one of his late etudes, subtitled The Torrent.

Yunshan Lim with Chopin's Etude, Opus 10, number 4 in C-sharp minor, also known as the Torrent. Well, let's hear some real, some actual Mozart now. And we're in the piano concerti, and we're in piano concerto number 13. We're starting this now with the first movement, which is marked Allegro.

Fire reopening of the first movement of Wolfgang Amadeus Mozart's Piano Concerto No. 13, Early Mozart, performed by Christian Bezuidenhout with the Baroque Orchestra of Freiburg. And that was on a fortepiano, which is why it doesn't have the depth of sound of our modern pianos. Well, here's a very short prelude by Chopin.

Yes, I told you it was short. Raphael Brechat's with the Prelude, Opus 28, number 11 in B major by Chopin. Well, here next is Glenn Gould playing a Beethoven sonata and an early one, number 5 in C minor. Here's Glenn Gould.

the finale, marked presto, of the Beethoven Piano Sonata Number 5 in C minor, Opus 10, Number 1, with Glenn Gould. So this is early Beethoven, and that, of course, was on a real piano. Well, I'm going to play you one more track from the Beethoven Blues album by John Batiste.

Actually, I'm going to make that one wait until after another station break. 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And this is Classical Thursday. We've got a little less than half an hour to go. And I'm going to return now to the Jean Baptiste.

Well, that was John Batiste from his album Beethoven Blues. That was called Moonlight Sonata Blues. John Batiste, a jazz pianist who has been released a couple albums, one with Beethoven-based themes and one with Mozart-based themes that just came out. Well, going back to my other jazz pianist of choice, John Lewis, here is a fugue from the Bach Waldstrom Klavier as interpreted by John Lewis.

John Lewis on piano, backed up by his bass and guitar, members of his trio doing the Bach Well-Tempered Clavier, Book One, Fugue Number 7. Well, I love this kind of variations that can come into the Bach pieces. I'm going to play you now a track from Wendy Carlos's Switched On Bach 2000. And you'll recognize the part, but it's on synthesizer. Here she goes.

Wendy Carlos with her album Switched on Bach 2000, performing the third movement of the Bach, the transcription of a Bach Brandenburg Concerto No. 3, the final movement. Well, that's dramatic, it's interesting, and it's still Bach. You're listening to Classical Thursday. I'm John Levy. I'm going to hand over the controls in a few minutes to Howard Dillon. Stay tuned at 4 o'clock for Tea Time Books. And for our last work here, we're going to Dvorak and Rachel Barton Pine performing the second movement of Dvorak's Violin Concerto in A minor, Opus 53.

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0: Good afternoon, and welcome to another edition of Tea Time Books. This afternoon with Howard Dillon. And I have just taken a short break, very short break, and raced around Switzerland and England, mainly London, for a week in each place. And I'm very happy to be back here at the spot I've been calling home for some 45 years, which is West Marin. So, thank you for listening, if you are listening. you may remember that before I took my short break, I was reading to you from this book called The Argonauts by five writers: Lillian Ross, George Whitman, Joe Wershpa, Helen Ross, and my friend Mel Fisk, sadly no longer with us. It's the story of these five young people who are all apprentice journalists. And the year is 1939, the summer of 1939, in those last moments before World War II broke out in Europe. And these five young people, their motivation was first of all to attend a journalistic conference in San Francisco, and they've taken the opportunity now to travel up and down the West Coast of the USA, to which none of them had been before. They have a car that they bought cheaply amongst the five of them, and very limited money. And they're going around visiting people. They've got a bunch of contacts through being journalists, with journalists in many places. And they're starting to investigate a little bit of the Grapes of Wrath territory that Steinbeck covered shortly before that, maybe a year or two before that. So a subject that was beginning to be known and that produced extreme reactions. But here they are now, starting to head back east into the states, to the east of California. But that's what we're going to do this afternoon. I'm just going to read along with them as they turn away from the West Coast and start heading back east. So here we are with Chapter 8 of The Argonauts by Mel Fisk and Lillian Ross and others. Chapter 8, Lone Star State. A high wire fence marked the border between Mexico and the United States. At Calexico, a clean California town with wide paved streets, American guards asked us why we were leaving the United States. Mexican guards asked us why we were entering. We entered Mexicali, another world. The wide paved street ended as soon as we had filed past the guards. Muddy ruts led us into this other country. But did they characterize Mexico? We remembered the muddy, crooked streets in the Mexican sections of Brawley in California. High-cheeked, brown-skinned natives wearing sombreros and dark overalls leaned against the low, tilted storefronts. We were gringos, tourist gringos to them. We combed the gift shops, trying to stretch the small sums of personal money to cover huaraches, wooden belts, Mexican cigarettes, bookends, sombreros, and bandanas. A Mexican Indian stopped us on the street and asked for some money. A cup of coffee. Two small, black-eyed Mexican boys watched us in amusement. Alo, gringos, they said, and snickered. Buenas noches, answered Joe, proud of the little Spanish he had learned from the movies. The two youngsters laughed loudly. Buenas noches mean good night. It's not night now. Joe pointed to his shoes. What are these? Zapatos, they laughed again as Joe stamped his feet and said, Zapatos hurt. Mel kicked a large black cricket. "What do you call those?" "Griots," the smaller of the two boys said. He picked one up. "Hell of a lot of griots round here," said Mel. Black-haired señoritas wearing tight-fitting dresses paraded up and down the muddy avenue. In a small park down the street, a fife and drum corps of small boys was practicing. We attempted to walk to the outskirts of the small town, but the muddy roads were impassable. On our way back to our own country, the American border guards confiscated some oranges we'd brought into Mexico from California. The oranges had been grown and purchased in California, but it was against the law to bring them into the country from Mexico. So careful was California in protecting the health of its citizens. Early in the evening, we started across the vast Gila Desert. At Yuma, our first stop, thick clusters of crickets hung onto the walls of buildings and blackened the streets. The moon climbed behind us as we drove into a heavy wind, blowing streams of sand across the road. We watched the slow-moving changes on the stage of the desert. It took a few minutes, so it seemed, to cover a few hundred miles into Gila Bend, a long, thin town of gasoline stations and open all-night eateries. We filled up gasoline for our car and coffee for ourselves. Lillian, disturbed by the drove of crickets, questioned the youth behind the lunch counter. "Are those things dangerous?" she asked. "Sure. They get into your soup when you're not looking." "I won't have soup, then. What else annoys people around here?" "Oh, we have Gila monsters, scorpions, rattlesnakes. You better be careful." We didn't have a hard time staying awake on this desert. We held our breath as crickets pasted to the windows of the car, dropped inside or crawled up the seat. In the gray dawn, Tucson broke the desert with the cheerful twinkle of restaurants and the blue, eerie light of a newspaper plant. We could see the scrubs and cacti of the desert as we climbed gradually into the Arizona hills and leveled off onto a plateau. Tombstone, a monument of the old mining days, stood dead and awkward among the ruins. Was this the tough little town of the rootin' shootin' West? A small school building seemed as deserted and dead as a large swinging door saloon. Other old mining towns like Douglas, 20 miles away, seemed lost in the smoky haze of a copper smelting plant. A waitress told us the war had started a boom in the plant. But, she continued, "the men, my man works in the plant, didn't get a cent raise." A tremendous wasteland lay before us, purposeless and idle. For miles, not a house, not a fence blemished the immovable face of the earth. We saw no people. We passed a car every other hour or so. We saw black vultures feeding on the carcasses of dead jackrabbits. We remembered the dead dry land in Kansas and the thousands of homeless farmers in California. A few miles from the New Mexico border, we passed a stone monument commemorating the surrender of Geronimo, the Apache chief who fought the invasion of the white men. Small roadside signs symbolize the victory of that invasion and the substitution of the white man's culture. "Read Ranch Romance, Love and Adventure in the West," and "This is God's country, don't drive through it like hell." At Deeming, a dry and dusty town, we saw another sign. "Turn here for Civilian Conservation Corps, Camp Mirage." We turned. The long green buildings and shops appeared like a fresh oasis. We stopped the car close to a large cage holding a young eagle, an owl, and a snake. The eagle was tearing apart and devouring a rabbit while the owl and the snake watched stoically. In the camp office, Captain Stager and Company Commander Payne greeted us coldly.
1: "What do you want to know?" asked the captain.
0: "What kind of work do the boys in the camp do?" George began.
1: They fence in grazing land, build dams to prevent soil erosion, build stock tanks, and then they learn some trade in the school we got here.
0: Whose land, on whose land do you do all this work? Asked Helen.
1: Captain gazed at her suspiciously. Say, those newspaper clippings you showed me said there were five of you. Where's the other one?
0: We started. Oh, you mean Mel? He's sleeping in the car. We've driven for 2 days without stopping for any sleep.
1: Oh, said the captain. Now, what do you want to know?
0: Helen repeated her question.
1: The boys work on private land owned by farmers here. We do that work for the farmers and the cattlemen after they agree to cut down on the number of cattle to prevent overgrazing the land and overproduction on the market.
0: He explained that the boys worked 6 hours a day and put in another hour at the trade school. Full stretch of the camp was 200. For their work, the boys were paid $30 a month, the assistant leaders got $36, and the officers and clerks $45. About the same pay as the regular army men receive.
1: The pay is the same, the captain continued. The uniforms are almost the same, and retired army officers lead the boys. But what you hear about the CCC being a military training ground is the bunk. CCC was created to give jobs and training to unemployed youth and to provide a workforce to do things in the country that had to be done. CCC wasn't created to build up a raw fighting force, not here at any rate.
0: Do you have regular army discipline here?
1: No. We just got a fining system for any minor infractions of the rules. A boy can be fined up to $3 or lose some of his privileges.
0: If this country went to war, would those boys be drafted as part of the regular army? Lillian queried.
1: No, but if there was a draft, they would be included just like any young person, college student or factory worker.
0: What do the boys say about the war? Would they want to go overseas and fight?
1: Offhand, I'd say they wouldn't like it. But if they have to go, they'll go, the captain returned coldly.
0: Outside, we passed a kitchen and smelled baking pies. Inside the dormitories, cots were crowded together, neatly made up. In the clinic, traveling dentists were fixing boys' teeth. We entered the amusement hall where dark and light-skinned boys were playing ping-pong and pool.
1: The Anglo boys get along very well with the Spanish Americans, said the captain.
0: We returned to our car, awoke Mel, and headed back to the main highway over the rutted road.
1: It looked good, George told Mel, who wanted to know what he'd missed. But I don't like the idea of the regular army bossing those kids around. If they really don't want them in the army, why can't they have civilian supervision of the camps?

0: Hey, look at that cowboy. Look at him ride. We'd seen better-dressed cowboys in Hollywood. This one wore a black, dusty shirt and a battered felt hat. Big collie dog ran close to the light brown horse. We stopped and watched. The dog moved up silently to the side of a heavy steer and forced it closer to the cowboy, who swung his loop and hung it swiftly over the steer's head. The dog sat on his haunches and looked up at the rider. Cowboy grinned and waved to us. Mel tobogganed the car up and down the rounded hills, and we came into El Paso as a heavy rainstorm broke. A hollow drumming noise sounded from the motor.
1: "It sounds as if we got Gene Krupa locked under the hood," said George.
0: To the rest of us, it sounded like a death rattle for the 20th Century Unlimited. Mel slowed the car. "Maybe it's the valves. Maybe the oil run. We've got $30 left," groaned George. We stopped at the first garage, learned with relief we should use bronze gas instead of red gas to keep the motor cool, rented cabins, and caught up on 3 days' sleep in spite of the noisy rainstorm. In the morning, we crossed the Rio Grande River into Juarez, Mexico, paying 2 cents per person to walk over the bridge. We became gringos once more. Pushcart peddlers, guides, and panhandlers besieged us. A small black-haired boy approached Mel and Joe.
2: "Like a nice girl, mister?"
0: "No." Street hawkers crowded the sidewalks on the long main street in front of the bars and gift shops. Old women in long black skirts carried baskets of fruit and vegetables on their heads or under their arms, walking hurriedly and ignoring the tourists. Small crowds gathered about the newsstands talking about the war. Headlines said, "Inglaterra lucha con Alemania." Headlines on our American paper said, "England sends troops, French battle Nazis." We couldn't understand the rapid conversation of the small groups, but we could feel what we ourselves felt, the fear of being drawn into this war. Neutral in action, but not in thought. Leaving El Paso, a city much the same as any cosmopolitan city in the country, we drove into a long green valley, one of the few signs of living color we'd seen in the past week. A rainstorm soon blotted out the color, and Mel slowed the car, straddling the white line in the center of the highway. The rain poured off the hills into the road so that we seemed to be driving down a river. A red neon sign shining hazily through the thick rain drew us to a beanery. We stamped into the place. A Mexican in overalls stood at the bar. Two men dressed in khaki uniforms sat at the front booth and looked out the window.
1: "What's the name of this place?" George asked one of the men in khaki.
0: "Fort Hancock," answered his friend.
1: "How many people live here?"
0: "Dunno. I figure 10 or 12. Won't really know till the next census count." He pointed a thumb at the other man. "He's our census taker. He can't find time to take an official count. He's mayor of this town."
1: "That shouldn't take much time."
0: "But he's customs inspector, border patrolman, deputy sheriff, and about everything else, too."
1: "What do people in this town do for a living?"
0: "Oh, we just sit around and predict the coming of rain. Sheriff here picked this rain to the day and hour. He's the official weather forecaster."
1: A large truck drew up to the eating place, and two Mexican youths walked in and ordered coffee. The sheriff and his man looked out the window.
0: "Looks like those cotton pickers they brought up from San Antonio the other day had to stop work," said the sheriff's man. "They bring those Mexicans up from the city so they can pay them less money. Look at them now." He gestured towards the truck. "They're soaked, and they can't sleep under those burlap tents in the fields. Poor devils!"

Alamore, Van Horn, Lobo, Valentine, Alpine, Altuda, Marathon, gas station towns on the road to Del Rio. We would trace the thin highway line on road maps and anticipate coming into a town only to find a gasoline pump and dilapidated shacks. We remembered how Dan Harris, back in Bakersfield, California, had characterized his own town. "I know what you think," he'd said. "You drive into town and you say, 'Nice town we're coming to, wasn't it?'" Milt pulled out the throttle and the car skimmed along the straight road. We waved to a tall Indian seated upright on a horse amid a flock of sheep. He was dressed in a brightly beaded leather jacket and trousers, and he nodded to us in greeting. A long barbed wire fence began to run parallel to the highway. Dog-like skeletons hung from the posts. Skeletons turned out to be coyotes in various stages of decay. We finally saw them in their brown fur coats crucified to the posts. A steep downgrade took us into the Pecos River Canyon. Its rounded stones and crevices seemed to gape at us as we gaped at them. We could do little else in this part of the country except drive all day and look, stop for the night, and write. At Del Rio, we rented cabins, ate Helen's standard supper of canned soup, canned salmon, bread and jam, and coffee, and then worked at our typewriters until we could stay awake no longer. Joe and Lillian held out the longest. When Joe gave up at 3 a.m, he nudged George and Mel to move over in the narrow bed, lay down on the edge, and the three boys collapsed with the bed. We came into Uvalde early the next morning. "So this is the place where we were going to be stranded," said Ellen. Uvalde, home of the 70-year-old John Nance Garner, vice president of the United States. It was hot and flat, and it looked none too prosperous. We decided to find out about John Nance Garner. A cowhand in front of the main drugstore told us, "He's everything that feller John L. Lewis called him and more. Darn right, he drinks his whiskey neat and plays a mean hand of poker. And he is rich, believe me." We stepped into the Hotel Kincaid and saw the famous collection of Garner gavels. The hotel clerk told us, "Too bad you missed the vice president. He left this morning for the special session of Congress in Washington. Want to buy some postcards of his house or family?" We didn't buy any postcards, but we walked through the quiet streets of Uvalde to Garner's home. It was a large brick house shaded by huge trees and shrubbery. "Yeah, he sure is rich," said a laundryman who stood idly near the post office. "Owns about everything around here, all the ranching land, the bank, that whole block over there." He waved towards a group of stores and buildings down the street. He wants to be the next president," the laundryman continued. He walked to the curb, held his white tie close to his white shirt, and spat tobacco juice into the street. "I guess this town will vote for him if he runs. I don't care much one way or the other." He lifted his straw hat and scratched the top of his head. "Do you want to see something peculiar?" He pointed to an old gray-haired man sitting on the steps of the bank across the street. "That's Garner's brother-in-law. He always sits there. He's got nothing else to do. He can't even get a job." "Now, I'm sure I'm glad we weren't stranded in Uvalde," said Helen, as we headed out of town towards San Antonio. Cattle grazed quietly on the land. Cattle and John Nance Garner, that's all we found until we reached San Antonio.

names. Maury Maverick, Mayor, San Antonio, friend of publisher, lunch and hospitality, sure bets. Telephone book didn't list his number. City Hall closed at 6 o'clock, and it was 3 hours after that now. So we called up the chief of police and told him it was imperative that we get Mayor Maverick on the phone. He gave us the telephone number. We called. Maury, said Mrs. Maverick, had left for New York 10 minutes before. Following her instructions, we searched out a tourist camp where she'd get in touch with us the next day. The camp was grandiose. We rented a 3-room house with all modern conveniences, air conditioning, refrigeration, a dinette, 2 bedrooms, etc. The prices air-conditioned our treasury. We were down to our last $12. People always

0: frowning at Joe, who unconsciously ate his roast beef from the serving platter. Mrs. Maverick said it was too bad we'd missed Maury. With our mouths full of roast beef, we assured her we were doing all right. Well, anyhow, she would have given us a key to the city, but they weren't ready yet. But it was too bad we had missed Maury. We heard a lot about Maury. Chunky, short, and dynamic mare.
1: So you missed Maury, huh?
0: Said Cliff Potter, San Antonio reporter. With his wife, his blonde daughter, who looked and talked like Judy Wallet in Gasoline Alley, and Tom Brady, another reporter, he came to our luxurious house in the tourist camp. We sprawled on the beds and kitchen chairs, turned on the fans, sipped ice water, and heard about Maury Maverick. Potter lit a cigarette, reached over to the table, and carefully placed the match in the ashtray.
1: "Have you heard about the fellow who started the riot against the communists a couple of weeks ago?"
0: "How did the riot start?" asked Helen.
1: "Well, Communist Party asked Maury for a permit to hold a meeting in the municipal auditorium," Potter said. "Maury gave it to them, but the American Legion kicked up a fuss, said the auditorium had been built as a memorial to the war dead, and if the communists were allowed to speak, it would be casting a blot on the war dead. Then the Archbishop of the Catholic Church, A.J. Drosanta, issued a statement attacking the Communist Party, and a guy by the name of Herman G. Namy, a legionnaire, issued a statement along the lines of this call-to-action stuff. Night of the meeting, there were about 300 people inside and 10,000 milling around outside the auditorium. I was inside covering the meeting. When the time came to start, fiery little Emma Tenyuka Brooks, secretary of the Communist Party in the state, got up on the platform." Here Potter paused and shook his head. "You ought to see her. She's small and thin, couldn't hurt a cricket. Well, little Emma gets up, asks the crowd to sing the Star Spangled Banner. Then it started. I looked outside, saw this mob of kids, couldn't have been more than 17 or 20 years old, throwing bricks. They were all boozed up, and some legionnaires, you could tell them by their overseas caps, were egging these kids on. Well, the mob climbed through the windows into the auditorium. The people of the meeting were taken out through the back door. The mob smashed the furniture and wrecked the auditorium. Then they paraded to the Alamo, smashing windows on the way, scaring hell out of everybody. Finally, they hung Maury in effigy. Boy, what a night!"

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That's MALT.org. And we do thank them for their continuing support of KWMR, to which you are listening.

We sat quietly for about 2 minutes. Who were the leaders of the mob? What did the police do? Why did they have a riot? Take it easy. Oh, Potter laughed good-naturedly. He reached over and filled his glass with water from the pitcher. You want some, baby? He asked his daughter. She shook her head, the blonde curls jumping crazily, and looked at him expectantly. Clam Smith, Potter continued. He's a war vet, getting compensation. He's also commander of the Legion Post. He spoke at the Americanization meeting after the riot,

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At the meeting, Clem said, "We have a Catholic, a Ku Kluxer, and a Jew leading us tonight. I'm the Jew." Potter grinned wryly just like that. "Gee, those kids were a shame. Young fellows like you." He nodded at Mel, Joe, and George. "Our photographer caught a shot of a kid about 18. Boy, that was some shot, wasn't it, Brady?" Turned to the black-haired young reporter sprawled on the bed. "Sure was. That kid had a stick in one hand, big stone in the other. He was just crazy mad. Ought to stick those people in jail. That's what they ought to do. Americanism. They don't know what it means."

0: Mel and Lillian climbed the stairs to Clem Smith's photographic studio, about a half block away from the Alamo. A short man in shirt sleeves with small red eyes stood behind the counter. "What do you want?" he called as we approached. We came closer. The strong odor of whiskey almost smothered us. "We heard that you led the riot against the communists," said Lillian. "We're from New York, writing a book about America and some articles for magazines and newspapers." "That's right," Smith said proudly. He held out a scaly paw, his fingernails cut short to the skin. "That's me. What do you want to write about?" "Oh, about your opinions and explanation of the riot." "Say," Smith stuck his head closer, "you're not members of that damn newspaper guild." "Nah," Mel and Lily shook their heads vigorously and under their breaths muttered, "We're not regular members." "I was just making sure, that's all." His eyes creased together until only the red rims showed. "Well, here's something for you to see." He pulled a bedraggled packet of letters and newspaper clippings from under the counter. "After the stories appeared in the newspapers, I got letters of congratulation from all over the country. See, here's a story in the San Antonio Light." He read from the clipping in a hoarse voice. "See, that's me," he said, pointing to the picture of himself in the crowd. "All those letters are a result of the publicity?" asked Lily. "Damn right, fan mail," he smoothed his tie, fingering a tie pin with a six-pointed Jewish star. We looked at him questioningly. "Sure, I'm a good Jew," we read some of his fan mail. "Communistic Jews are the trouble with this country. Gentlemen, ask anyone in New York City, and they'll tell you the communist foreigner and the colored are getting all the better of the native-born. Form a committee and contact committees of other organizations, such as the Elks, KFC, the Masons, American Legion, veterans of foreign wars, and so forth. Have your members go into the hall in twos or threes in a quiet manner and fill the place up. Have a distinctive badge, such as a plain white ribbon given each, and once they get into the place, put same on so that in case of any demonstration, you'll know who your friends are." Mel asked, "What started the riot?" "The signal was given."
1: "You mean you arranged beforehand to give the signal? Who gave it?"
0: "Who do you think gave it?" He grinned slyly. "I don't know who gave it, but when they started to sing the Star Spangled Banner, we went for them. God was on the side of the American people."
1: "Who led the boys in the mob?"
0: Smith grinned benignly. "Who'd you think?"
1: A short, thin, 15-year-old youth with a pale, wrinkled face entered. "Oh, Pop," he said dryly.
0: "This is my son, Buddy," said Smith. "You carried the American flag in the parade, didn't you?"
2: "Right, Pop," said Buddy. He took a pack of cigarettes from his shirt pocket, lit one, and inhaled deeply.
1: "What do you do?" questioned Lillian.
2: "Go to school."
1: "Don't they object to your smoking at school?"
0: Buddy looked surprised.
2: "Sure they object. What the hell can they do to me? They don't like me, that's all, but who the hell cares?"
1: Lillian gulped and turned back to the elder Smith.
0: "How many communists are there in San Antonio?" "We don't know yet, but we'll find out soon. We're getting spies in there. They'll get in good with the secretary and walk home with him some night and mess him up a little bit. They won't kill him. They'll just get his membership books. Then we'll know who the communists are."
1: "Have you done anything like that yet?"
0: "Well, we got one fella. He used to belong to the Communist Party, and he knows just how to go about it. We can't do too much of that stuff right now. Don't have the organization yet, but we'll get it. You know, we have to pay those men and women."
1: Smith turned to Buddy, who sat silently on a chair, blowing smoke rings.
0: "Buddy, give me the Constitution of the Communists. I want to show it to them."
1: Buddy went into a back room, returned with a small black book.
2: "Here, Pop."
0: "I got this here membership book from a fellow used to belong. Constitution's right here. I'll read it to you. Listen. The Communist Party of the United States of America is a working-class political party carrying forth today the traditions of Jefferson, Paine, Jackson, and Lincoln, and of the Declaration of Independence. It is devoted to the defense of the immediate interests of the workers, farmers, and all toilers against capitalist exploitation. Now,
1: That doesn't sound so bad, does it? They're smart, them communists, putting in all that baloney. But listen to this part. Here's where they come out and really say what they're for. By establishing common ownership of the national economy through a government of the people, by the people, and for the people, the abolition of all exploitation of man by man, nation by nation, and race by race, and thereby the establishment of socialism according to the scientific principles enunciated by the greatest teachers of mankind, Marx, Engels, Lenin, and Stalin. Did you get that? According to the greatest bums in history, if you ask me, if you, turned to Lillian, weren't here, I'd call them something, he snorted. Well, we better be going, said Mel. You want a copy of this Constitution? I'll photograph it for you. Won't it be too much trouble? Asked Mel. Smith waved a hand at us. Not all. I'll put my name on it so people know where you got it. I like kids your type. Glad to help you out.
2: Sure, Buddy added and flipped a cigarette butt out the window.
1: Mel and Lillian departed with an autographed enlargement of the Constitution of the Communist Party. Meanwhile, George and Helen searched out Alexander Boynton in an old bank building, the offices of the Recall Maverick Campaign. It was one of the banks that had folded in 1932. Big signs, Recall Maverick, hung outside. Reporters, huh? Alexander Boynton graciously held a chair for Helen to sit down and motioned George to another. He looked at Helen's innocent face. All right, I guess you're not spies, but I want to make sure you get everything I say to you. You, he pointed to George, you take down the statement I dictate. George wrote down everything Mr. Boynton said. Personally, I take the position that we in the United States are building a house of democracy. And those who wish to work on the house of communism or any other ism should go where they're building that sort of structure. Second paragraph. It is said in the Bible that you cannot serve two masters. It is equally true that you cannot serve two flags. I am not speaking for this organization when I say it is my belief that every man who believes in destroying our form of government by violence and bloodshed should be thrown into concentration camps and deported. Fifth paragraph. It is a well-known medical theory that diseases which cannot be cured should be localized. I would localize communism and anarchy in this country by strict surveillance over communistic activities until we could be rid of communism. Seventh paragraph. The blessings of liberty are for those who believe in liberty and should not be extended to the enemies of our free institution. Eighth paragraph. If we wait until their poisonous growth has become attached to our vitals, we will then be compelled to use surgery. And it may not be of the bloodless kind. More harumphs and similar paragraphs. George waved his arm limply as he and Helen left.

We found Emma Tenayuka Brooks near midnight in the Mexican section of town at the home address Potter had given us. She answered the door herself, dressed in a tan skirt, white cotton blouse, and ankle socks. We thought she was some neighbor's kid, and Helen, in a motherly tone, asked for Emma Tenayuka. Her big black eyes laughed at us. "I'm Emma Tenayuka," she said. She led us into a barely furnished room. George and Joe hesitantly sat down on either side of her on the worn couch. She threw back her head and laughed as we stared at her. The thin, dark face, black hair, and shining white teeth stood out sharply like a clear, deep etching in the shabby room. Little Emma's whole, thin body seemed to vibrate as she spoke, her mouth twisting slightly to the side as if she was making great effort to enunciate each syllable. "Well," said Helen, "we'd like to hear your version of the riot." She corroborated the facts Cliff Potter had given us. She smiled. "That's nothing. Remember, there's a war in Europe now. We communists don't want to see the people of this country involved in it. But there are other people who profit and grow rich on war, and they'll try to squelch the communists. They won't stop at riots. They'll try every means to put us out of the way." Her intense manner silenced us, and she continued, "These people who profit from wars, the big bankers and manufacturers, won't admit their real reason for trying to get us involved. But we will never stop telling the people that the men who want war want to make money out of it." "What's the war got to do with an anti-communist riot?" asked George. "Because," Emma replied, "the same people who want to get us into war, we are trying to divide and weaken the workers in this state. And communists stand for the strength and unity of working people all over." Lighting a cigarette, she continued, "You have to understand Texas in order to see the whole picture. We're a ranching state, an oil and cotton and pecan state. The owners want to hire labor, lowest possible wages, here in the cotton fields and pecan factories. So the big capitalists hire Mexicans, pay them lower wages than Americans, divide the two groups against each other, and rule both. But don't think the West rules Texas. The big eastern banks own the oil wells and sulfur fields, and profits go back to Wall Street. Yep, Wall Street controls the state legislature. You ought to see some of the ranches we have out here. The King Ranch has 800,000 acres. People are born and buried there without setting foot outside. Census takers never allowed on, and labor organizers who go in never come out." She laughed again at our worried looks. "But things are changing, even here. In Fort Worth, since the organizational drive started among stockyard workers, the whole progressive movement has been given new impetus. There's a pretty strong old-age pension movement now. Nickel for Grandma, it's called. It provides for a nickel tax on every barrel of oil. Governor O'Daniel's main appeal in getting himself elected was the $30 a month old-age pension program. After he got into office, he proposed the pensions be financed by a transactions tax. Insists that's different from a sales tax, but it provides for a tax on every sale or transaction. All the progressives have banded together behind the Nickel for Grandma pension plan. Instead of taxing the poor to finance the pensions, it would tax the rich, the oil companies, by making them pay 5 cents on every barrel of crude oil they purchase. Do you know what the poll tax is? Yep, you have to pay money in order to vote down here. So the poor can't vote. That's why Congressman Martin Diaz gets himself elected with 12,000 votes out of 361,000 people in his district. You know what the secret ballot is? Well, we don't have the secret ballot in Texas. Those workers who are able to pay the poll tax must risk losing their jobs when they vote for candidates whom their bosses oppose. Her dark eyes flashed angrily, then smiled.
But it won't last forever. They can start riots against us and malign us in every way through the powerful channels of press and radio. But they can't keep us down. The people are organizing, farmers as well as workers, and they can't keep the people down forever.

0: Part 6, Texas Feels Mexico. Juan Carlos Hidalgo, a school teacher returning to his country from the convention of the American Federation of Teachers, told us something about Mexico. I'm a member of the Syndicate of Educational Workers. We have a real union, and the teachers are very much aware of the struggle between the people of our country and all the imperialists who try to control us. We met him in a little Mexican restaurant where we'd gone to sample real Mexican food. The chili and enchiladas tasted hot, heavy, and soggy. Juan Carlos pounded his fist on the table and waved his arms as he explained what imperialism had done to Mexico and what Mexicans were doing to combat imperialism. This is how we teach arithmetic and geography. We give little children a problem. German imperialism has invested $13 million in a certain industry. British imperialism has invested $22 million, and America's Wall Street has invested $60,000. How much have all the imperialists invested in this industry to control our country? Pupils add these figures, and they learn very early what imperialism means. Helen struggled to down a large, crisp tortilla. Isn't that propaganda you're teaching? Juan Carlos watched her amateurish attempts to eat his country's favorite biscuit. He smiled amusedly before he replied, What did you learn in your American schoolrooms? If Johnny earns $1 million, gives half to his friend, how much does he have for himself? That's the way you learned arithmetic, no? Helen gave up the tortilla with a despairing sigh. She nodded. That's the way I learned arithmetic. Then, Juan Carlos continued triumphantly, we have a right to teach our pupils mathematics on a sound and realistic basis. We give them this problem. Your father works in a factory, makes 300 pesos worth of goods. Boss takes 250 pesos for himself. How much does your father get for his labor? That's realistic. No? Then we teach geography, and we describe Abyssinia or Spain. These countries used to be free, but now they've been taken over by German, British, and Italian imperialism. That's how we teach boys and girls of Mexico. We walked over to the Hayes Plaza, where the chili queens, Mexican women in colorful costumes, served large plates of chili and tamales, while men in flat black sombreros and tight trousers strummed guitars and played request numbers. The singing, strumming Mexicans grouped around us and smiled as they serenaded us. We looked across the plaza at the tall, modernistic buildings. After the Mexicans had finished their songs, they held out their sombreros for nickels and dimes from the crowd. George dropped a dime into a hat. Gracias. They moved to another part of the plaza and began to sing to some new arrivals. San Antonio was as cosmopolitan as Seattle, but it had its earmarks. Panhandlers on the street sang home, home on the range, as visiting farmers and their families, all decked out in new or infrequently worn clothing, stood and stared. Baptist preachers held meetings on the street corners and told us our souls could still be saved. Uniforms were everywhere. Nearby, Fort Houston, Fort Kelly, and Randolph airfields sent the soldiers into town for their fun. Department stores displayed the latest styles in riding boots and harnesses. Otherwise, San Antonio looked like Seattle or Kansas City or Brooklyn's downtown section. Helen strolled into Franklin's beauty parlor to see about a manicure. We were still awaiting word from our publisher, but after all, said Helen, she had to help find out about public opinion in San Antonio, and if we were going to be stranded, 30 cents wouldn't make much difference. So young Isabel Shell proceeded to give Helen the manicure plus an idea of public opinion in the city. I'm from New York, said Helen, traveling around and writing a book. Oh, said young Isabel. Way, I call the girls over. The other girls gathered around Helen, deserting angry customers. She asks them about their work. "We work on commission basis here. We average about $15 a week." "There aren't many jobs around," added a small, dark-haired girl. "My boyfriend has been unemployed since he graduated from high school, so we can't get married." Another dark-haired girl called Marie absentmindedly filed her own nails as she said slowly, "He's not the only one. In the meatpacking houses, the boys can earn about $16 a week. That's about all the jobs there are." "Sure," said Isabel. "That's why so many of them were in that riot a couple of weeks ago. They got nothing else to do, and they're mad, so they took it out on the communists."
1: "Hey," called a plump customer from underneath a hairdryer.
2: "How long are we supposed to stay here while you chit-chat?"
0: The chit-chat ended. Isabel polished off Helen's nails with a final sweep of the brush. "What do you think of the war in Europe?" asked Helen. Young Isabel frowned. "You see all them soldiers in town here?" Helen nodded. "They're pretty pesky around here, true enough, but I wouldn't like to see 'em go off and get killed." Helen met George outside, and they went into air-cooled Joskin's department store. At the sweater counter, a tall, thin woman wearing a small silver cross continued to talk about the war. She'd worked part-time for 11 years at the last store. At last, the store had given her a permanent job a few months before. Her husband was sick and unemployed.
3: "They got no right to start this war business all over again. We had enough of it 20 years ago. My husband's just the age they take for war."
0: San Antonio, like Seattle, Kansas City, or Brooklyn. Dick Jeffrey, lean and slow-speaking secretary to Maury Maverick, took us on a tour of the city. We saw the Alamo.
4: "Old Sam Houston," mused Dick Jeffrey. "There's an old story told about him and Senator Shepard. Both shouted, 'Down with liquor,' but they went about it in different ways."
0: We looked at Davy Crockett's powder can and shot pouch, at the moss from the oak on the San Jacinto battleground where Sam Houston lay wounded when Santa Anna surrendered his sword. We read the familiar, "Thermopylae had its messenger of death. The Alamo had none." We had learned about the defense of the Alamo in our schoolrooms. About all we remembered was, "Remember the Alamo." And I think that's where I'm going to stop for this week.
5: Berger's model.

Well, I'm sorry to stop a little abruptly there in the middle of the Alamo and San Antonio, but we've run out of time. You've been listening to Howard Dillon reading to you from The Argonauts, an account of a trip five young apprentice journalists made in 1939 across this great country. And I hope to be back with you at the same time next week to read you some more of this interesting stuff from many years ago. What is that? 87 years ago. Has everything changed or has it not? We don't know. Anyway, this has been Tea Time Books, read for you by Howard Dillon. Thank you for listening. Please stay tuned to KWMR for Community Buzz, coming right up here on KWMR. See you next week. Stay safe out there. Bye.

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2: 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It's Thursday. That means it's time for another Community Buzz edition of Epicenter, in which we highlight upcoming events and the people that put them on, and the artists and thinkers and musicians and all the wonderful people that participate in all these events out here in West Marin. We're doing something special this afternoon and sharing a conversation that Bolinas Film Festival founder Enzo Resta had with poet Ann Waldman and filmmaker Alistair Julian. The film Outrider is Alistair Julian's new feature-length cinekinetic portrait of Ann Waldman, who is a Grammy-nominated epic poet, performer, and activist. Outrider will be screening at the Bolinas Community Center tomorrow night. That's Friday, the 28th of August. And you can get tickets at bowcenter.org. And it's now my immense pleasure to welcome to the airwaves Enzo Resta, Ann Waldman, and Alistair Julian.
3: Well, thank you, Jeff. And again, thank you all for joining in today's call with Alistair Julian, who made this amazing film, Outrider, the subject of which is the brilliant and, I would say, mythical poet Ann Waldman, who has spent a lifetime doing more than just poetry, but really embodying something that Charles Olson wrote in what is a landmark essay called Projective Verse. He talks about the kinetics of the thing.